0: But its impact on the islands is now projected to be less than originally feared. Tropical storm force winds are howling through parts of Hawaii Island and may develop at high altitudes on Maui, but forecasts of wind speeds and rainfall have declined. The storm's center is moving west and expected to pick up speed as it moves further away from the island chain. Still, the National Weather Service says strong and gusty winds are possible for all the Hawaiian Islands this weekend. For NPR News, I'm Bill Dorman in Honolulu.
1: Hawaii is still recovering from two previous storms, Hurricanes Lala and Lowell. ICE has arrested about 100,000 people over the last 2 months. As NPR's Jasmine Guards reports, ICE is now planning to create mobile detention units for detainees.
2: ICE has been expanding its detention capacity for a while. Earlier this week, the Department of Homeland Security, which oversees ICE, signed construction contracts worth over $7 billion to expand immigration detention in New York, Texas, Arizona, Florida, and California. It also announced that it will expand in Colorado, Washington State, and Pennsylvania. The paperwork for expansion in Pennsylvania includes a mention of, quote, mobile detention facilities, which would follow officers around as they make arrests. The only description, a clause that female detainees cannot be held inside those units for over 10 hours. NPR reached out to ICE for details and received no response. Jasmine Garst, NPR News, New York.
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3: And it's here on WNYC. Good evening. I'm Tiffany Hansen. 4 minutes after 8 o'clock, we have 60 degrees. City emergency officials say the heaviest rain is still ahead of New York City as a nor'easter bears down on the region. Heavier rain is expected to begin later this evening and last through mid-morning on Sunday, falling at up to an inch an hour in some spots. Gusts of up to 55 miles per hour are expected to continue overnight as well, and the potential to bring more downed trees and power outages. Moderate coastal flooding is expected again in Jamaica Bay and the Rockaways with tonight's high tide. Officials are encouraging New Yorkers to avoid travel tonight through late Sunday morning. A criminal complaint says two men accused of entering an Upper East Side manhole earlier this week told police they had a good reason to go down that drain. They were looking for gold. WNYC's David Brand reports from their Friday arraignment.
4: Kevin Rodriguez and Samuel Reveron pleaded not guilty to trespassing charges in Manhattan Criminal Court. A judge released them. Court papers say the two men told police they were searching for gold and other valuables washed away by storm drains. Police say surveillance footage showed the two men enter and exit a manhole on Park Avenue near 61st Street. Cops tracked them down using license plate readers after they drove away from the scene. The incident sparked security concerns, but attorneys for the two men say there's nothing malicious about their underground expedition. They're due back in court in November.
3: Police have been investigating several similar cases, including one in Bensonhurst. A wind advisory and a coastal flood warning in effect. Periods of rain tonight with thunderstorms possible. Heavy rain at times. Looking for a low of 59. Tomorrow, continued rain.
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6: 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I'm John Schaefer.

Sax player and composer Donnie McCaslin has been playing with jazz luminaries like Maria Schneider and Dave Douglas and leading his own band for a couple of decades. But he's best known for his work with David Bowie, who basically hired Donnie's whole ensemble to be the band on his final album, Black Star. At this point, calling the Donnie McCaslin Band a jazz group is just lazy. This is a group that draws freely on rock, from art rock to industrial, with elements of surf, funk, R&B, and yes, jazz. Their latest album is called Lullaby for the Lost. Donnie and his crew are back in our studio to play some of it for us, beginning with this piece called Kid.

0: That is the Donnie McCaslin Band live here in our studio and a song called Kid, which you will find on the latest album called Lullaby for the Lost. Donnie McCaslin playing the saxophone. Great to have you back.
1: Thank you, John. Pleasure to be here.
0: And some familiar faces in the band. Jason Lindner at and sometimes in our piano and playing synthesizers as well. Ben Maunder on electric guitar. On bass, Jonathan Marin, and behind our drum kit, Nate Wood. You, Donnie, are playing the sax. It's not uncommon to see people like, you know, Ben and Jonathan on guitar and bass with pedals in front of them. But you've got pedals too. What is happening there?
1: Actually, you had mentioned David Bowie earlier. I remember having a conversation with him, sort of years before I started using electronics. He said, you know, something I could hear you doing, Donnie, is improvising with electronics when you're playing.

0: and manipulating the sound in real time.
1: So you can add reverb and delay. Is there like a chorus or doubling
0: Oh yeah.
1: effect? And
0: Yeah, and there's as we move through the set, you know, I'll probably use some pitch shifting
1: right.
0: stuff and some octave stuff, and yeah, it's great to have these kind of colors to play with as a
1: Yeah.
0: saxophone player.
1: And it is all instrumental music. So when you give titles to pieces like Stately is a very stately sounding piece. I get that. But what about something like Wasteland, which opens the album and doesn't sound particularly deserted to me?

0: Yeah, I guess, you know, some titles just come right away. And then others, it's a process, you know, and it's with Wasteland, it took longer and we had a list of titles. And that was eventually the one that we landed on that felt like it had that sense of dystopian thing that is part of what's reflected, I think, in the album aesthetic and in that tune. There's that. There's a feeling of that to me when I hear that tune, this sort of apocalyptic thing that's happening there.
1: So, Lullaby for the Lost, title of the piece and of the album.
0: Yes.
1: What does that title signify for you?
0: You know what? I think the title, to me, it can have multiple meanings. You know what I mean? Obviously, we're living in this. You know,
1: are
0: difficult.
1: We living in a dystopia?
0: We're living in dystopian reality right now, but it's, you know, and so that could be a meaning. But like I said, there's also more of a literal sense of things from my own life, and so it felt like an appropriate title.
1: Well, in a moment, Donnie McCaslin and his band play a couple of more pieces from the album called Lullaby for the Lost, and he reflects on his musical journey with David Bowie and a lot more. And then later, Guitarica de la Fuente is a young singer, songwriter, and guitarist from Spain who's got a couple of top 10 singles to his credit. He'll play for us as well. You're listening to Soundcheck.
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1: This is Soundcheck, bringing you live music and the stories behind it from the new sound studio at WNYC in New York. 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Now let's get back to our session with sax player and composer Donnie McCaslin. He and the core members of his band, keyboard player Jason Lindner and guitarist Ben Maunder, were part of David Bowie's final band on his album Black Star, and we'll talk with Donnie a bit about that in a moment. But first, here's the band playing live in the studio and a track called Solace from Donnie McCaslin's album Lullaby for the Lost.

0: Once again, Donny McCaslin and the band live here in the studio, and a piece called Solace, which is a track from the album Lullaby for the Lost. Jason Lindner playing our piano and the synthesizer, Ben Monder on guitar, Jonathan Marin on bass, Nate Wood behind the drum kit. And is there a pre-Bowie and a post-Bowie version of this band? Did working with him on Black Star somehow mark a watershed moment in this band?
1: I think it did. I mean, it certainly did for me personally, you know, and it was sort of such a transformative experience, you know, and part of it was musical and part of it was also it was so affirming. Having, you know, the trust that he bestowed upon me and all of us in that experience, and having it turn out to be this thing that was so meaningful artistically.
0: Right.
1: Just left a big mark on our lives. And I think one way I could describe it is that things that didn't feel possible suddenly felt possible. It just affirmed these values that I've always striven for as an artist, you know, which is, of course, to keep growing, don't settle, always be really present in the moment, be really authentic to who you are. So for me, a lot of that was really kicked into a higher gear after that experience, because that is what he lived.

0: And you know, I just love that near the end of his years, you know, he did something totally different,
1: yeah,
0: and totally unexpected, and to embrace the unexpected,
1: yeah.
0: And that's what I think about too.
1: Well, you know, a couple of things about what you said. I mean, the idea of this hybridization that you've been pursuing, you were already going down that road anyway. That
0: Definitely.
1: Seems to be what Bowie and, you know, Tony Visconti, his producer, I mean, Tony was here in the studio talking about when he and Bowie went to see you and the band live, and were just like, oh yeah, this is who we're going to play with.
0: Yeah.
1: So obviously he heard that. On the other hand, it's hard to imagine a piece like Blonde Crush on one of your earlier records.

0: I was listening to Perpetual Motion, and it's like, there's a sea change that has happened.
1: An evolution, you know, and you know how it is when you look back, like, oh man, Perpetual Motion, you know, I could maybe wish kind of did something differently, but then you realize, no, it's part of the continuum. And it's part of my growth, you know? And without Perpetual Motion, there wouldn't have been a Blonde Crush. And without Black Star and David Bowie, there wouldn't have been a Blonde Crush. And so it all continues to evolve. And I think I'm grateful for that, you know, because that's why I do this. That's why I've worked, all of us.
0: What does that title Blonde Crush mean?
1: Well, I was referring to... you know, when I was writing the song, I was really thinking about Debbie Harry,
0: and, Blondie.
1: Yeah, I remember seeing the Parallel Lines album and I was very attracted to Debbie Harry, and I love the music too. You know, and so that's really where it came from.
0: It's also got a little kind of California surf, thing.
1: It does.
0: Yeah, so lots of different sounds coming together. The piece you're going to play next is called Mercy. And again, not to harp on titles, but Lullaby for the Lost, Solace, Mercy, Wasteland, that dystopian idea that you alluded to earlier seems to have crept into a lot of these titles.
1: Yeah, and this one was really, you know, me sort of a meditation on the situation in the, you know, Middle East, which is beyond tragic. That's really where the piece came from, and then I was also thinking about Ben Maunder, and one of my favorite things is to hear him play solo, and so it was bringing together the song and then the feeling, giving him the space to do his thing.
0: All right, let's see what he comes up with here. No pressure, Ben. The album's called Lullaby for the Lost. Here's the Donny McCaslin Band with a live performance of Mercy.

0: That is the Donnie McCaslin Band with a live performance of Mercy, a track from their album Lullaby for the Lost, and featuring a guitar solo from Ben Maunder that was somehow both static and full of motion all at the same time.
1: Yeah, Ben Maunder. Yeah. That's what I'm talking about.
0: So, obviously, David Bowie is no longer around to collaborate with. What about some of your other ongoing, you know, collaborators?
1: It's also been really meaningful to have the chance to present the Black Star Symphony. You know, the DNA of all the songs is there, but we've picked moments to stretch and move things and sort of take the opportunity to incorporate the 75-piece orchestra into that music. You know, we do this because we would want to do something that David would be proud of and that he would want to hear.

0: Well, this is Donnie McCaslin's cover of David Bowie's A Small Plot of Land with vocals by Jeff Taylor from his album Beyond Now. And Donnie McCaslin's live performances in our studio that you just heard, you can also watch on the New Sounds YouTube channel. In a moment, Guitarrica de la Fuente from Spain joins us. He has also done some high-profile collaborating, in his case, with the Australian pop star Troy Sivan, and we'll get a chance to hear some of his live performances as we continue in a moment with Soundcheck.
1: 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And you know who has strong feelings about that decision? Nicole's daughter. They talk about it on this week's show. 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
0: This is Soundcheck. I'm John Schaefer.

Yetarica De La Fuente is a rapidly rising singer and songwriter from Spain. His earliest songs were rooted in traditional Latin folk sounds, but his latest album, his second, expands that sonic palette to include contemporary dance music and global pop as well. The album's called Spanish Leather, and Yetarica De La Fuente and his band are here to play some of it, beginning with this piece called Poses.

0: That's called Poses, a live performance from Guitarica De La Fuente and his band live here in the studio. You'll find a version of that on the album called Spanish Leather. Guitarica De La Fuente is the work of the singer and songwriter Alvaro La Fuente, who joined us along with Pau Vey on guitar and Belén Vidal on the bass. Alvaro, thank you for being here.
1: Thank you for inviting us.
0: The song Poses, you've actually posed for Spanish Vogue magazine, right?
1: Actually, yeah.
0: But that's not what the song is about, is it?
1: When I started this song, I was inspired by a Rufus Wainwright song that is called Poses. Mm-hmm. And I loved how the lyrics, or how I felt the lyrics, that he was kind of depicting how, like, you had to be careful with the poses that you used.
0: Well, I mean, and in Rufus's case, his identity as a queer person has been a big part of his journey as a singer and a songwriter. How about for you?
1: Well, I mean, we belong to different spaces in time.
0: And
1: I mean, when I was growing up, it was easier for me, you know, or for queer people to growing up than in, like, 20 years ago.
0: Yeah. So you took the name Guitarica De La Fuente. Yeah. You do play the guitar, although we actually just heard you at the piano. I've also seen you play the hurdy-gurdy.
1: Yeah.
0: why the guitar? I mean, why that name? Was the guitar your first instrument?
1: Yeah, I come from... Well, my family comes from a small village in Spain that is called Las Cuevas de Cañar. And Ico and Ica is like the diminutive that they use in that area too.
0: So, like, little.
1: So, yeah, little. And Guitarrica was the first instrument that I used. And I was, like, listening and going through a lot of Latin folk and Spanish folk. And that made me, like, go to build Spanish leather. Like, this, the Bob Dylan song that is called Spanish Boots of Spanish Leather. Mm-hmm. Like, this exotic view that they had of Spain in the time, you know?
0: Right. So Spanish Leather as an album title is a nod back to Dylan, but...
1: Yeah, for sure. Like, when I listened to that song, it was in this time where I was finishing that record, and it opened, like, a new universe of conceiving or my vision at that time of what I felt with folklore, no?
2: So take heed of the western winds. Take heed of the stormy weather. And yes, there's something you can send back to me. Spanish boots are Spanish leather.
1: It helped me to acquire, like, a vision of it, not put in the past, but, like, in the present and in the future. It's a big topic.
0: It's a big topic. Well, I mean, and as you listen to this record, to Spanish Leather, you know, those folk roots, they're still there, but what's grown out of them, you know, is music that it's in collaboration, or it's in discussion with pop music, with different styles of dance music and things like that.
1: Yeah. I think that folk and pop live in the same world, you know, like the songs that were sang 80 years ago that talked about day-to-day things and love themes or they depicted what people did at that time, right? And I think that's what pop does right now, and it's accessible to everybody.
0: Well, there's a song on the record, Los Chicos del Club.
1: Los Chicos del Club.
0: Which... You know, it's just got it. I mean, it's all about that, you know, people coming together, and it's got that sing-along quality to it. So it feels like a real communal experience. Yeah.

0: I like to spring in the evolution of the last record to this one, like the kid that leaves the village and he just wanna discover the city. Yeah. You know? And like I felt that there was like a Quixotesque travel around the peninsula. So it's like the Quixote going like discovering
1: Don Quixote.
0: Yeah. Yeah. What was happening like on in his entourage, no? And like depicting the actual folklore. You know, yeah. what is happening like in society right now? How people love right now, how people what do people laugh about right now? And this is what I meant by not treating folklore as a homage, but like something that already lives in us, you know?
1: Right. So the idea that folk is something in the past is ridiculous. I mean, everything we do is our contemporary version of folk. The album's called Spanish Leather. It is the second, the latest from Guitarica de la Fuente. And the next song you're going to do, you will pick up the guitar for?
0: Yeah.
1: Okay. The song is called Mata León. What does that title refer to?
0: Well, Mata León, it's, I don't know how to say it. It's a key, you know, in fighting.
1: Oh, it's a move?
0: It's like a move that...
1: Like a chokehold or something.
0: Yeah, because in the news in Spain, like 2 years ago, there was like this TikTok trend that young kids were like practicing this move. And there were like kids that got killed about it. Like, and it was like interesting to me because of how TikTok was like affecting to our society, right? And for me, I got this idea of Mata León as a symbol of how life is kind of choking us, everybody, mm-hmm. but at the same time, it can be sweet.
1: All right.
0: And that was all about it.
1: Mata León is the name of the song. We'll hear a live performance of this track from the album Spanish Leather. My guest is Guitarica de la Fuente.

0: Mata Leon is the name of the song. You'll find a version of it on the second full-length record by Guitarrica de la Fuente, the work of Alvaro La Fuente, who's here in the studio with us. So let me just come back to something you said before, Alvaro. When you started playing, were you playing a small guitar, a guitarrica?
1: It was a regular guitar.
0: It was.
1: A regular Spanish guitar.
0: Okay. Yeah. So do you say Guitarrica de la Fuente, or do you say Guitarrica?
1: Guitarrica.
0: Guitarrica.
1: Yeah.
0: Okay. All right. I guess I should have asked you that before we started recording, but whatever. So tell me a little bit about, you know, what it was like for you to work with Troy Sivan, mm-hmm. the Australian mm-hmm. star. I mean, you guys have now worked a couple of times mm-hmm. together, right?
1: Mm-hmm. Yeah. It's funny because Troy, for me, was like this big pop star that I was so inspired by, and by chance we met in a dinner in Paris because of friends in common, and it was like we just got along really well, and he was like, okay, I'm finishing my album next week in London, do you want to come? And I was like, yeah, for sure. And that's when in my room was born.

0: I think that for me, Troye Sivan is one of the best pop artists that I've known, and it's a pleasure to be around him. It's super inspiring.
1: Well, and then you have your song "Pipe Dream,"
0: yeah,
1: and then you
0: yeah, there's two of them.
1: Then now there's the Midsummer Pipe
0: Dream.
1: It
0: was the comeback.
1: Yeah.

0: So that's kind of like a remix, right? To allow Troy a way into.
1: Also, it was funny because both songs, like In My Room and Pipe Dream, they shared like the same universe, and they talked about kind of similar things, and I thought it was like a super organic like thing to do. Like I was in his album playing that song, and it was like, okay, you need to like close the circle and get in Pipe Dream.
0: Mm-hmm. So when you say the songs inhabited the same universe, do you feel like this second record inhabits maybe a different universe from the first one?
1: Yeah, absolutely. At that moment when I was creating my first album, it was my first album, so I was like super like psycho, like making everything like everything needs to be like the best, has to be like the best production, the best sound, the best lyrics. And I think with that album spoke about like my growing up, like my origins, and how they have inspired me and they have led me to this place today. And in Spanish Leather, I thought it was like an acid rebellion for me, like a teenager that goes away from home, like not paying attention to his parents, and like like putting like folklore aside and just wanting to experience the fastness of the present, you know. I think that in this album there's a lot of acknowledging like the aggressiveness of the present and the fastness of how things happen, the information that we receive every day. Like it can be like a negative way to see it, no? But in this album I talk a lot about it's part of the present folklore but finding the poetry in it. It's like just let yourself go and just enjoy the journey that we happen to be obliged to live.
0: You know, one of the striking dichotomies, binaries of this album is you have a number of songs which are, they're almost just you. They're very small and intimate and vulnerable. Mm-hmm. And then there's a whole other group of songs which have this communal sound to them. And there's a chorus responding. There's a call and a response happening. And that seems to, you know, be an important part of the making.
1: 100%. They were asking to be sung along, so they are demanding the people who listen to these songs to get in their hearts and be sung along with it.

0: $150 for a charter membership. I have invented something called the Shouting Society.
1: Okay, that's...
0: Okay. And I think, you know, this is our first streaming show ever. Yeah. It's the anniversary of the first time I ever screamed on Livewire. I feel like we all need to have just like a 5-second collective shout for the Shouting Society.
1: Okay.
0: And just to see how that makes us feel. Okay. So when I say, I'll say 1, 2, 3, and then we'll all just let it out. Does it sound good? Yeah? All right. Everybody at home listening, hopefully you're shouting too. Here we go. Shouting Society commences. 1, 2, 3.
1: Well, does anybody have a cigarette?
0: I feel better. I don't know about you. I feel much better.
1: Wow, that was very freeing,
0: excellent,
1: very cathartic.
0: Shouting, Portland.
1: Wow.
0: We're gonna get that charter soon enough.
1: The best news I heard all week, actually, I read about it at Minnesota Public Radio, the NPR news site, talking about the town of Corcoran, Minnesota.
0: Okay.
1: Where back in 1958, there was a guy who started a small family dairy farm. He had like, I think he had 20 cows and a horse, but he loved it. He just loved the dairy farming lifestyle. And so when he eventually couldn't do it any longer, he gave it to his kids. And then they gave it to their kids, and their kids are named Quincy Schmidt and her brother Caleb Sherber. Mm. They've grown the operation to like about 120 cows. They say they're not in it for the money. They just like, they love, again, being part of the dairy community. There is a problem, though, which is that there is apparently the price of milk is cratering right now. You have more milk than people need for some reason. So there's more supply than there is demand, which means the price goes down. They talked in this NPR story to an economist at the agriculture department at Cornell University, a guy named Christopher Wolf. He said, inflation is still being kind of stubborn, and everything that's happening right now doesn't look like it's going to do much for curbing inflation, to which I say, no, Sherlock. Like, I could be an economics professor at Cornell with that kind of incredible insight.
0: Yeah. You know,
1: what they're doing right now is not curbing inflation. So they were trying to figure out what to do because they don't want to lose the family dairy farm. It's been in the family for generations. And so they were, according to this article, reading a dairy newspaper recently.
0: Yeah.
1: Which is the first I'm hearing of that.
0: That sounds very Minnesota.
1: Like, what is the sports section of the dairy newspaper?
0: Probably something involving like a pasture, like a bingo card, and where the cow poops.
1: I'd read that.
0: You know?
1: They were reading in a dairy newspaper, and there was a dairy farmer in New York who had gotten this idea for how to like supplement the income while the price of milk is down. And what this guy had done is he'd turn his calf nursery into a cow cuddling business.
0: Yeah.
1: Which is exactly what Quincy and Caleb have decided to do with their four of their cows that are, I believe, calves actually, May, Mandarin, Zaley, and then Maui. I believe we have a photograph.
0: Maui the cow.
1: Maui.
0: Aww.
1: For $25, you can cuddle Maui for 30 minutes.
0: That's it? That's less than a dollar a minute.
1: Also, there is a group rate for $100. It's all the cuddling you can do for 30 minutes. All the people that you can bring to cuddle Maui or one of the other cows. You can brush them. You can feed them hay. Apparently, a cow's heartbeat is much slower than ours. And they think that there is something about putting your head kind of against the cow and its heartbeat kind of regulating you a little bit that people find very comforting.
0: I love that your story about coping in these hard times is about cuddling a big soft mammal and mine is about screaming your head off.
1: You know, we all process trauma in different ways,
2: that's
1: Elena.
2: That's right.
1: For me, cow cuddling in the Midwest, that is the best news that I heard all week.
3: All right, our guest's journey to this stage this week, it kind of sounds like a fever dream, but it is all very true. A grandfather who sold recreational drugs, multiple moves between the U.S. and Argentina, and then successfully pulling off a jaw-dropping Madonna tribute performance in front of an audience of rabbis. And this was all before the age of 12. It's all detailed in her fascinating and very funny memoir, Cry For Me, Argentina, My Life as a Failed Child Star. Booklist calls it

0: Tamara, welcome to Livewire.
1: Thank you. I'm so happy.
0: I'm so happy that you're here. I started following you on Twitter long, long ago, back when it was still called Twitter officially.
1: Yeah.
0: And I just thought you were so funny. And then backstage we were talking and you said that basically your Twitter following and your work on Twitter is sort of how you got the book deal.
1: Yeah. A literary agent found me because I would tweet a lot about my family. I have a very strange family. And I would say things like, my dad's hemorrhoid this, or my mom, well, we'll get into my mom later. But he was like, you have a story to tell. And I was like, I do? And we sold the book about my life because of tweets.
0: I mean, it is such a fun read. And I mean, I grew up in a pretty, not as chaotic as yours, but a fairly chaotic family environment. So there's so much in here that really resonates with me. Let's kind of start though at the beginning of the book. You write that you had like just, you were about to turn 40 maybe, and you're sort of struggling with this question of like, do you want to become a parent or not? And so your like rich aunt says, I have a great therapist for you, but she is in Argentina. And she is in her mid-80s and has a very limited understanding of how Zoom works.
1: But the sessions were only $20 per session because she was in Argentina and the currency exchange and on Zoom. And I was like, let's do it. She can help me figure out if I want to have offspring.
0: But she also, did she really at one point, because she didn't really understand the mute function on Zoom, she said to her husband, no, I'm talking to the failed child star.
1: Yeah. She fully talked about me without muting. And then she said, ugh, I'm talking to the failed child star again. And I was like, wow, she's so right. I was a failed child star. And I suddenly all the wheels started turning in my head. And then like the next session, I heard a big fall, like a thump.
0: Uh-oh.
1: And I was like, what was that noise? Someone is screaming. And she was like, ah, my husband fell in the bathtub and he's bleeding. And then she left for 20 minutes. And it was just me staring at my own reflection on Zoom. And at that moment, I was like, aw, you're cute. I was like, maybe you should have kids.
0: You were born in Buenos Aires, but then you moved to the U.S. You were about how old?
1: The first time, 6.
0: And what were your impressions of the place? You landed in like Northridge or something?
1: Yeah, first we lived, we moved to California. My parents had no money and we didn't know anybody except there was this one guy and he was in West Hollywood. So we moved to a motel in West Hollywood. It was like sex workers and then me and my parents. And then we got an apartment and we slowly built our lives in, yeah, the valley in Northridge.
0: But then like after you get this apartment in Northridge, your grandparents move from Argentina into the apartment next to the one yeah. your parents are in?
1: Yeah, I mean, this book is really about crazy families. So if you have a crazy family, you will relate to this. My grandparents have had absolutely no boundaries whatsoever. Mm-hmm. And there's a reason my parents, outside from the economic issues in Argentina that they wanted to leave because we had no money, they also wanted to get away from their parents.
0: Yeah.
1: Who are, I loved them because they were my grandparents, but they were psychotic. I mean, my grandmother on her honeymoon, because my grandfather was going gambling too much and leaving her alone in the hotel room, he came back one day and she had shaved half her head because she was mad. And she was like, and if you keep gambling, I will shave the other half.
0: Honestly, that might be an improvement at that point. I would take fully dealt with then.
2: Send him straight back to the casino.
0: Yeah, right. Seriously. We got to take a very quick break. When we come back, we're going to talk more to Tamara Yehia about her really funny, really interesting book, Cry For Me, Argentina, My Life as a Failed Child Star. We'll get into the failed child star part as well. Here on Livewire, stay with us much more in just a moment.

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0: With the ban lifted for now, this battle may have been won, but the president's war on the press continues. 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

0: WMPRX. I'm Luke Burbank. That's Elena Passarello. We are at the Alberta Rose Theater in Portland, Oregon this week, and we're talking to Tamara Yahia about her book, Cry For Me, Argentina, My Life as a Failed Child Star. You write in the book that your family really loves malls. It's really your happy place. And so much so that your parents, during one of your rounds of sort of being in the U.S., started this like a food cart kind of a thing in a mall called, what was it called again?
1: Sexy Chicken.
0: What was the concept exactly?
1: We had saved some money to start a business, and they were like, well, what should it be? And I was like, I love El Pollo Loco. Does El Pollo Loco exist here?
0: No, not enough of them.
1: It's chicken.
0: Yes. Well, it's chicken that's dealing with mental health issues.
2: It's a little loco.
1: It's an unwell chicken. Yeah. But I related, and I was like, we were at a mall. I was like, I want El Pollo Loco, and there's no El Pollo Loco here. And my parents were like, well, maybe let's bootleg it. Mm-hmm. So they...
0: We'll make it sexier.
1: But we'll make it sexy, because they were like, but what will sell sex?
0: Yeah. Did it sell?
1: No, it went bankrupt after like 2 months.
0: So then you go back to Argentina, and you and your family kind of like, to get resettled, you end up, I think, sort of semi-temporarily in a place that is called Yiddish Land.
1: I love Yiddish Land. It was a retirement community for Jews over the age of 65. So we were like illegally there. And it was called Yiddish Land.
0: And it was somebody in your family, like an apartment had been left to somebody in your family?
1: Yeah, I think somebody had died and my grandma had inherited it, and we didn't have money to get our own place in the city yet. So my grandma was like, stay here until, you know, my dad found a job.
2: And that's how you met your best friend, right?
1: My best friend, Babala. She had boobs that were, I don't know the size, but they were like a quadruple G. Like this. And I had no friends because I was a 7-year-old or 8-year-old at this senior retirement home, and I was just walking around bored until I met Babala, and she just took me under her wing, her breast. She taught me how to play Rummy Cube, and we would go to the community screening room where we would watch really uplifting films like Yentl and Sophie's Choice.
0: Some real kid-friendly stuff.
3: Yeah.
0: About what time did you sort of discover your love for Madonna?
1: I became obsessed with Madonna when I was like 8 or 9. I was really sick with a really, really bad fever. And I awoke from a fever dream where I remember God in the dream. God asked me to count all the human beings on earth.
0: In the dream.
1: In the dream. So I kept counting, but then people would immigrate, so I couldn't keep track. So I woke up from that dream of counting people, and I projectile vomited, and then in the background was MTV playing Madonna, La Isla Bonita, which was a music video that was like, she was singing in English and Spanish, which was like, oh, it's the bridge of my two cultures, America and the U.S. And she then had just released Erotica, her album. So they were having like a Madonna-only music video day. So it was just all the Madonna videos. And I found my guiding light.
0: But then you decided to interpret that guiding light to a like Hebrew school type of atmosphere, a bunch of rabbis, where you did like a lip sync, a really intense lip sync version of Like a Prayer.
1: Yeah.
0: Take me through that.
1: It was my chance to stand out in the school. I had no friends because we had just moved back to Argentina. And Like a Prayer happened to be my favorite Madonna song. It was something in the lyrics, really, because I'm Jewish, and it's not like the imagery, right? Like, but I was like, I love this song, so I got Babala, my big-breasted friend, to. She was a seamstress, and I was like, Babala, let's talk about what I'm going to wear. And she was like, I got you, girl. She, and yeah, the day of the performance, I stripped down at a temple. In.
0: And you again, remind me, you're how old here?
1: I was 8 or 9.
0: Okay.
1: And like I did the whole thing of like I started with a big black overcoat and then I took out a knife from my pocket and I pretended to cut my hand like to do the stigmata thing.
2: Like she does in the video.
1: She does that in the video. And then when the choir kicks in, the big part, Bubba had sewn Velcro strips onto the side of my t-shirt and I pulled them off and underneath I'm wearing a garter belt. There was a rabbi in the front row. I remember a Rabbi Groisman. And he was like this.
0: For the radio listeners, Tamara's making a horrified look. I do feel like you only got away with this because it was Hebrew school and not Catholic school. Because everything that Madonna's pushing back against is Catholicism. But it wasn't like from a sort of religious standpoint. This was mostly not related to what was going on in Hebrew school, right?
1: 100%. And also because no one really understood the lyrics because they were in Argentina, but like they did see the striptease. Yes. So I was forced to write an apology letter and Bubba wrote it for me.
0: Dude, Bubba was ride or die.
4: Yeah, shout out.
1: She was. I have to tell you something that's so funny. I'm trying to have kids right now. And so I set up this sort of...
0: So the therapy worked.
1: It did. So, except now I have to have them. And it's been hard because I'm 41. So I was like, you know, I'm going to set up a shrine of all of my ancestors because I'm obsessed with my grandparents and with Bubba. So behind my bed, I hung like 20 pictures of Bubba and my grandparents and all. And so as me and my husband go to town, he's got to look at them all. Which may be why it's not happening.
0: Yeah, yeah.
1: Now I'm realizing.
0: Now, I mean, you talk about being in therapy and you talk in the book about all of this conversation that was always going on that would be considered maybe inappropriate or just oversharing within the family. And yet it also helped you develop your sense of humor. There's a lot about it that has maybe made you like a more open-minded, less fearful person. I don't know. How do you feel like it came out for you? Are you glad you were raised in that kind of home, or do you wish that they would have been a little less sort of oversharing about that stuff?
1: There's nothing I would take back. You know, it was what it was. It made me who I am today. Now, here's the difference. I won't do that with my kids, right?
0: Yeah.
1: Like, it's okay that it happened to me and that I had the insight to make changes and to get therapy and to analyze. Like, this was inappropriate, that was inappropriate. You know, it's crazy because I just went through IVF and it's a very taxing thing on your body. Your boobs grow, your whatever. And
0: shout out, Bubba.
1: Shout out, Bubba. I'm becoming. But like, I saw my dad, and as a joke, he was like, ah, your tits are huge. And I went, I don't like that.
0: Yeah.
1: I don't like that you're saying that. And I told him, and he was like, oh, you're suddenly so serious. And I said, no, I'm not suddenly so serious. I have the insight now to pinpoint when something, before I didn't as a kid, that's the kind of stuff that will piss me off sometimes or make me kind of, you know, just angry about the way I was raised, but I also wouldn't take it back.
0: Mm-hmm. Because it makes us who we are.
1: Yeah.
0: And, you know, like, I don't know. I don't want to imagine a different version of me if I didn't, like, in my case, think that the world could end at any moment because of the rapture. So my parents telling us that the earth was 6,000 years old and could end at any point. Like, I don't love that about my childhood, but, like, here I am making jokes about it. So
1: sure.
0: Ain't life grand?
1: Sure.
0: This book is so, it's so funny and also so human. I'm so glad you wrote it. The book is Cry For Me, Argentina, My Life as a Failed Child Star by Tamara Yehia. Tamara, thank you so much for coming on Livewire.
1: Yeah.
0: was Tamara Yahia right here on LiveWire. Her hilarious, and I say this in all sincerity, unforgettable memoir. There are passages from the memoir I can't forget, even if I wanted to, Elena.
4: Yeah, same.
0: It's available now. It's called Cry For Me, Argentina. My Life as a Failed Child Star. LiveWire is once again partnering with the Portland Book Festival for a full-day event centered around books and storytelling. 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More details can be found at pdxbookfest.org. That's pdxbookfest.org. 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I'm Luke Burbank here with Elena Passarello. Of course, each week on the show, we like to ask the LiveWire listeners a question based on Tamara Yahia's truly original childhood. We have asked the listeners a related question, Elena. What have we asked them?
4: What was your most memorable experience performing as a child? Oh, Lord, where do I start?
0: I mean, I think you and I could fill this whole segment out ourselves. Of course, the idea is to hear from the LiveWire listeners. But
4: yeah.
0: Let's just say hysterically laughing as Moses in a kindergarten play at a church school called Pillar of Fire Elementary School.
4: Pillar of Fire.
0: That tells you everything you need to know. I could not contain my giggles, and I laughed for probably 5 straight minutes in the production.
4: Laughing Moses.
0: That's right. All right. What are the listeners saying about memorable performances as children?
4: Marcus says that my grandmother drove 3 hours to watch me play trumpet in the school band, and I played every single note wrong. She told me it was beautiful anyway.
0: I always wonder where the line is between being supportive of our children and then maybe launching them on a career path that makes no sense. Like, is Marcus's email signed professional trumpet player? Currently out of work, professional trumpet player Marcus.
4: Do you remember that Spelling Bee documentary from about 15 years ago?
0: I sure do.
4: This kid went to the Nationals and he got out and his dad was like, I still think he spelled it right.
0: Love
4: that
0: it.
4: That support.
0: That's a kid who knows his parents are in his corner. What's another memorable childhood performance one of our listeners wants to talk about?
4: How about this one from Natalie? In 8th grade, I played Jesus in my Catholic school Stations of the Cross. I was secretly an atheist, but man, I put my all into that performance. Hey man, commit to the bit, right?
0: That's acting right there. That's what it's all about. How about you? You're actually a very, very talented actor in adult life, but like, were you in any kid productions that were memorable?
4: Like millions of them. My poor parents were always having to go to, and then I would put them on at home too. So it was always a performance. I did a magic show for my family once, and the magic trick book said that you should take slivers of carrots and put them in your goldfish bowl, and then it would look like you were eating the goldfish, but I didn't have any goldfish, so I just got a bowl and put a bunch of shaved carrots in it and then just kind of like ate them in front of my family with a top hat on that I'd made out of some poster board.
0: Did you charge admission for this show?
4: Absolutely. Absolutely. Right?
0: That's, I feel like you get two kinds of kids. You get the lemonade stand kid and you get the we're putting on a show kid when somebody wants to come up with a couple of dollars of loose change. We were always putting on little performances when I was a kid, and it was always there was a charge for admission.
4: Yeah. Pay your artists.
0: And by the way, nothing has changed. Here we are doing LiveWire, our show where we sell tickets to our little program. Okay. One more memorable kid performance before we move on.
4: Olivia says, I had one line as villager number 3 in the school play. The crops are failing. And I screamed it like I was announcing the apocalypse. My dad still quotes it at Thanksgiving.
0: The crops are failing. Does seem like a big deal, though. Like, what do you want someone in the town, in this village, to just be like, hey, by the way, low key, the crops are failing? No, that needs to be screamed. This is a big event.
4: That's a screamable line. Totally. I understand your vision, Olivia, and I would like to belatedly reward you for your commitment to the character.
0: Absolutely. And also, we'd like to thank everyone who sent in their response of memorable childhood performances. We really do appreciate it.

0: You're listening to Live Wire. Our next guest could have been forgiven for thinking she knew how her comedy career was going to go. Okay, she started off in the 1980s, and she performed at clubs with the likes of Jerry Seinfeld and Sam Kinison. But the comedy industry sort of changed and evolved over 40 years, and so she started focusing more on hosting charity events and creating comedy opportunities for other comedians. And then, Elena, at the tender age of 72, that all changed when one of her comedy clips went viral, as they say. That led to her debut comedy special, Silver Alert. And now here she is, living proof that the best punchlines come with the experiences to back them up. Take a listen to Susan Rice, recorded live at the Alberta Rose Theater in Portland, Oregon.
1: I really want to say thank you for coming out and choosing to entertain yourself, to laugh and to be entertained and be part of something, because we've been so depressed. You know, honest to God, I spent 3 days on the phone with my Medicare provider just trying to sign up for hospice, for God's sake. Evidently, there's criteria. They're coming after our Social Security. I'm going to have to sell my eggs. There's got to be a couple up there, don't you think? Everybody likes a good deviled egg. Anyway, so... I don't have kids that I know of. Well, the 80s are a little hazy. Anyway, yeah, at least we had a choice. Anyway, oh, I know I'm in Oregon. I said that in Alabama. Not so much of a response. Anyway, so I love my nieces and my nephews. They take care of me. I'm that auntie. Is anybody else an auntie? Yeah, yeah. Yeah, I'm that auntie. I'm the one that they whisper about in the kitchen now, you know. She is not living with us. I am not wiping one thing on that woman. They're always trying to help me out. They were over the other day, and I came into the kitchen, and I go, what are you doing? They took out all my plastic, all my Tupperware. It was all in the garbage. And I go, what are you doing? And they go, Suze, microplastics. I said, what? You can eat microplastics. It's bad for you. I said, you know, I used to follow the mosquito fogger truck on my bike, okay? One of the things my nieces did during COVID is, you know, and I was so glad to come out of COVID, but I kind of miss some of that, being quiet and stuff, you know. You didn't have to go do stuff that you didn't want to do and stuff like that. And I cleaned out drawers. That was the only reason. COVID was great for cleaning out drawers. You did that, didn't you? Yeah. I called it shopping. I did. I took out stuff from the drawers and just saved it and wrapped it up at Christmas and sent it to my nieces and nephews. My nephew called me up. He goes, I got a dental bridge. It's vintage. It was your grandfather's. And baby pictures. I found, you know, back in the day, the people used to send you your baby pictures in the mail with Christmas cards and stuff. You could, now at the internet, you don't have to do that. But I found like 2.5 inches of baby pictures in a drawer. I don't know who they are. I don't. I thought I should get rid of these in case there's a felony conviction or something. Too many questions, not enough answers. I threw some out. I saved some and I put some in Christmas cards to old boyfriends, you know. This is Timmy. He's 42. During COVID, I got calls from each of my nieces and nephews 3 times a day from each of them. I was going crazy. They started signing me up for stuff. I started getting emails from YouTube that I was taking a macrame class. Oh, don't laugh. You know, Portland, you know what the hell macrame is. Don't give me that. You just tie crap together and hang your dignity from it. It's like... Anyway, they worry about me. And, you know, God love them. I'm so glad I have somebody worry about me. But, you know, they signed me up for silver singles. Yeah, see, well, they're upset. I'm not in a relationship, according to the restraining order. A couple late night calls, a couple drive-bys, suddenly I'm the bad guy. Anyway, you know, there's a really fine line between stalking and caring. And they signed me up for the silver singles, and I didn't know it. All of a sudden, I started getting emails from sweet, desperate old gentlemen. And I don't know if this guy likes me or he just had a tremor and swiped right. You know, I don't know. Yeah, that deserves so much more than you gave me on that joke. I'm going to tell you that right now. And don't you want to get married? No. Nobody gets married for the first time at 70. Not without, you know, a verified pension and a diagnosis. And so... And they're starting to worry about what's going to happen to me. And we had a big dinner party not long ago, and I was sitting across the table from my niece, my oldest niece, and she goes, "Suze, we need to ask you something." I said, "Okay, honey, what do you need?" "Suze, we need to know what you want." "Well, I'd like some more gravy." "No, Suze, you have to, you're getting so old, we don't know what to do with you after you die. Do you want to be buried? Do you want to be cremated? Do you want to be composted?" "I want to be pickled." I remember having that conversation with my mom and dad. I was my mom and dad's... We have caregivers here? Yeah, a lot of it. Yeah, it's hard. It's a very difficult position to be. I took care of my mom and dad for 11 years. I wasn't good at it. They died. But I tried. One of them is always easier than the other one. My father was anything, "Okay, honey, whatever you want, you know." Your mother's a different story. I mean, and let me just tell you this right now. My mom and dad lived to be very old. My dad was just shy of 99. My mom was 97. They died 2 months apart. Yeah, they held hands everywhere they went for 48. People would say that, and I would laugh because I knew the truth. If one's going down, they're taking the other one with them. Nobody gets out alive. They never developed dementia, either one of them. Neither one of them. They were there. They were there. Every day, they were there. They just woke up happy. They woke up, you know.
2: "What are we doing today?"
1: "We're going to Costco. They're having a 2-for on coffins. Let's measure." You guys, I gotta go. Thank you so very, very much.
0: That was Susan Rice, recorded live at the Alberta Rose Theater. Her comedy special, Silver Alert, is streaming right now. 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

0: Welcome back to LiveWire. I'm your host, Luke Burbank, here with Elena Passarello. Okay, before we get to our musical performance from Anna Tivol, a little preview of what we are doing next week on the show. We are going to be chatting with the award-winning poet Paisley Rekdal about her latest book of poetry. It's called Heritance, and it explores memories of parents and partners and children, both real and some hypothetical. Paisley is also a very, very incredible teacher of poetry. I love having her on the show because she helps me understand how to think about and experience the form of poetry. Then we're going to have Elliot Glazer on the show. He is a comedian and actor and writer for shows like New Girl and Broad City. He's got a new book out that I have been loving. It's called The Terrible, Horrible, No Good, Very Bad Gay, which are these hilarious and heartbreaking stories of like the chaos of queer modern life that he's experienced. It's going to be great. Don't miss it. Plus, we're also going to have music from Portland, Oregon rock band Johnny's Day Out. It's going to be an incredible episode next week, so make sure you are there for it. For this week, our musical guest grew up in Laconer, Washington, learning fiddle and violin before heading on down here to Portland at the age of 18 to write and play her own tunes. And they are some really good tunes. NPR Music's Ann Powers calls her unmatched as an empath among her folk-leaning peers, with the voice of a wobbly angel and a gift for making the poetic palpable. Her seventh studio album, Animal Poem, continues to explore the mystery, rawness, and inherently indescribable nature of this thing that we call the human experience. Here is Anna Tivol, recorded live at the Alberta Rose Theater in Portland, Oregon. Anna, welcome back to LiveWire.
1: Oh, hello. Thank you for having me.
0: It's nice to have you here. What have you been up to?
1: I've been roaming. I've been roaming all over the country on tour, all over the States and Canada, mostly, driving many miles in a minivan.
0: I follow you on Instagram, and I have to be honest, like, I feel exhausted when I see how much, like, ground you've covered in a 24-hour period, because I'm going, like, she was there, and now she's at this place. Man, that seems like a long drive. How do you, like, what do you do to get through that part of being a touring musician, just the distances?
1: I think I love it. I think I'm an introverted person. I mean, besides that, it makes me into like the most rickety, van-shaped human. I think it's such time to kind of just watch the world go by, watch the country go by, and you're sort of thinking your thoughts and you're having all these experiences at rest stops and gas stations and weird little diners and bookstores, and it kind of makes the world feel tangible and tasteable because you're just in it and you can't get out of it, and there's waffles and bed bugs and...
0: Oh my.
1: Exactly.
0: Does it work its way into the music, into the writing of songs? Because it definitely seems like, you know, you're generating new content.
1: It does. I did a tour in the spring all by train. Started in Portland and took the Empire Builder over to Chicago, and then the California Zephyr back under, and the Coast Starlight back up to Portland. It was all shows in people's living rooms and bakeries and libraries, and visited schools during the day and kind of slept sitting up on the train, and which I don't know if you guys are train people, but it's sort of like a joyful mobile DMV. It's just like everyone from everywhere is on the train and they're coming and going, and they're it's beautiful and gritty and wonderful, and there's microwavable hamburgers and Yeah, you can kind of sit there in your chair and write and listen. The Wi-Fi isn't good on the train, and so everyone's talking, and they're, you know, for better or for worse, they're arguing with each other over whose seat is whose seat, and they're telling long-winded stories about their divorce. And
0: see, I've monetized that, made that the radio show. It's working so far. Well, tell me about the song that we're going to hear.
1: Oh. In the spirit of that, I'll play this song. I wrote most of it on the train. It's sort of a song about traveling across this country as it does what it's up to, and meeting people and kind of watching the landscape go by and feeling the way we're all sort of in this interwoven story, interacting in this moment, but also with what the country has been and will be all at once.
0: All right, this is Anna Tivel here on LiveWire.

0: That was Anna Tivel, recorded live at the Alberta Rose Theater. Her album, Animal Poem, is available right now. You have to go get it. It's incredible. All right, that's going to do it for this week's episode of Livewire. A huge thanks to our guests, Tamara Yahia, Susan Rice, and Anna Tivel.
1: Laura Haddon is our executive producer, and Melanie Sevchenko is our producer and editor. Eben Hoffer is our technical director, Trey Hester is our assistant editor, and Ashley Park is our marketing manager.
0: Our house sound is by D. Neil Blake, and our house band is Danny Ailey, Ethan Fox Tucker, A.L. Alves, and A. Walker Spring, who also composes our music. The show was mixed by Eben Hoffer and Trey Hester.
1: 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This week, we'd like to thank member Chad Snyder of Minneapolis, Minnesota, and Pat Blumenthal of Portland, Oregon.
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0: This Week on This American Life. 10 years ago, Nicole Hannah-Jones wrote this essay in the New York Times Magazine about how, for principled reasons, she was going to send her daughter to a local public school, a segregated, low-income school. It's caused a huge stir. 10 years have passed. And you know who has strong feelings about that decision? Nicole's daughter. They talk about it on this week's show. 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

The sounds of Afro-Cuban music, especially the call-and-response rhythms that are associated with Santeria, are such a big part of the music of Daime Arocena, a Cuban singer and songwriter now based in Puerto Rico, who recorded this song right here in our New York studio. I'm John Schaefer, and on this edition of New Sounds, it's one of our occasional programs where we dip into our Soundcheck archives. Soundcheck is our twice-a-week podcast of live performances and interviews in the studio, and we occasionally like to bring some of them to the broadcast audience as well. And on this edition of New Sounds, we'll have two related sessions. In a little while, you'll meet Daime Arocena, who has a voice that is not easily forgotten. But to begin, we open up the Soundcheck archives to reveal a related performance.

The Afro-Cuban duo, known as Ocan, is now based in Canada, and their music combines the traditional chants and rhythms of the Afro-Cuban tradition with the sounds of contemporary pop and jazz. And both of them are classically trained musicians, so there's a lot going on in Ocan's music. Their latest album is called Ocantomi, and it brings the duo to our studio. They'll start us off with this song called Oriki Oshun.

Yalote, Ilat de Coyuo, Epuyo Share, Yalote lo Momoloyumo Morima Tatara, Yalote lo Siwatiti Leco, Aporola y Yumo le quete mi favor.

0: That is the duo Okan live here in our studio and their song Oriki Oshun from the new record, the most recent album called, is it Okantomi? Am I saying that right?
1: Okantomi.
0: Okantomi.
1: There you go.
0: All right. Let me introduce you to the, that was Elizabeth Rodriguez, you just heard, correcting my pronunciation.
1: Okay.
0: Also singing and playing the violin, which is what we actually brought her in here to do. The song began with Magdalis Savin doing Magdalis, it almost sounded like a chant at the beginning of that
1: it's
0: song.
1: It's a prayer.
0: And we heard the water sounds.
2: Oh, yes.
0: Because Oshun is she's the Orisha associated with rivers, right?
1: Exactly.
0: Yeah. And on the record, the track is simply called Oshun, but you call it Oriki Oshun. What does that mean?
1: Honestly, at the beginning of the song, when we created the song, we decided to call it just Oshun. But then we went on Spotify, and there are so many songs called like that. So we had to
0: She's a very popular deity.
1: Something extra, so it will stand out, or it was easier for finding. So that was completely a strategy.
3: Yeah, and it's the goddess of fertility. That's why it's like so popular. Every single woman pays tribute to Oshun, like in our religion.
1: Mm-hmm. Yeah.
0: And that religion is
3: Santeria.
0: Santeria.
1: Yes.
0: The language, is that one mostly in Lukumi?
1: Exactly. It's mostly in Lukumi, but as you know, colonialism happened and then everybody got mixed. So we have words that are from Congo, that are from Yoruba, and it's different things. It's all a melt pot.
0: And then there's another Orisha who is, the subject of a song on this record, and that is Elegua, and that track also has another title, right?
1: Yes.
0: Which is?
1: Echuniwe. And that was because after, Max finally got initiated in the religion last year, and then that is her name in the religion, Echuniwe.
2: Yes.
1: And my name in the religion is Okantomi, so that's why but I'm older, so I get to pick the name, the title name.
3: The title name.
1: I've been in the religion for almost 20 years.
0: And what does Okan mean?
1: Okan means heart.
0: Okay.
1: Yes.
0: Is that a Yoruba word originally?
1: Yes, exactly.
0: Okay. So how long have the two of you been doing this, and did you start here in North America, on the mainland, or did you start on the island?
3: So we started, we're musicians from Cuba. We were classically trained from Cuba, but we moved to Toronto. So we actually met in Canada.
0: Yeah.
3: We met in Toronto and playing as part of another project. And then we just decided, we connected so well. We decided to form our own project and also get married and everything else. Well, But it was great. We just started creating all this music. Elizabeth, it's a fantastic composer. And her lyric,
1: She convinced me that I could do it. I was not sure at all that I wasn't showing my music to anybody. And she's the one that convinced me. Said, "What? We have to do this.
3: This is good. Let's make an arrangement of this, and then we're gonna put this and that, and then we created this whole thing and plus the vocal sort of thing and."
1: She's the arranger. She's amazing at putting it together. I just give her this time.

0: with? How deeply rooted in the chants and the rhythms of Santeria are the original thoughts?
1: Honestly, with this album, we travel a little bit deeper because I've been accepting more of who I am, which is my family gave me the religion and the chants mm-hmm. and the culture and all of that. But then I went to a music school where they stripped me away of all of that and classically trained me. An Ukrainian woman that didn't let me move with a violin, and all those things happened. And then this is why this album, after therapy, we just decided to mix both worlds, because we are those two things, you know?
0: Right.
1: And the same way that we are from the African diaspora, but we're also from the Spanish. So we also mix those things, because the Spanish gave us a lot of music, too. So.
0: I did want to ask the two of you about being classically trained and stepping into this older tradition, but let's hear another song first. And actually, O Canto Mi, the title track from the album. And this one, you mentioned Elizabeth writing in Spanish. There's some English.
1: This is in Spanglish, my dear. This one is in Spanglish because we have been living outside of Cuba for more than 10 years now.
2: Yeah.
1: And Canada has welcomed us, and we are new Canadians, and we are, believe it or not, with a flow and all super cool, but we are kind of like complaining about the fact that being an immigrant is not always as easy, or Canada is not always as welcoming. Sometimes when people try to make you feel a little bit less just because you're an immigrant and you don't speak the language, or you don't deserve all the kinds of things. Canadian people are amazing, and I'm just basically talking about the government.
0: Right. Well, you can say that about people around the world, right?
2: Exactly.
0: You
2: know,
3: exactly.
2: People are people.
1: Exactly.
0: And governments are governments.
2: Exactly.
1: Yeah. I just don't want my Canadian friends to get offended.
0: Yeah.
2: No.
0: All right. Well, let's smooth over any hurt feelings with a little music.
1: Here is
0: O Canto Mi. Here is O Canto Mi from the band O Can.

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1: That is Okan performing live in our studio on an edition of our Soundcheck podcast series and their song Okanto Mi. 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I'm John Schaefer, and you're listening to New Sounds.
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1: Tomorrow night on New Sounds, it's another in our series celebrating Hispanic Heritage Month, and again, drawn from live performances in our Soundcheck series. We'll get a chance to hear Maba Frati. She is originally from Guatemala, but she moved to Mexico City and quickly established herself as one of the central players on the thriving experimental music scene in that city. She plays cello, she sings, handles electronics, and leads a band that can go almost anywhere, sonically speaking. We'll also hear some music from much closer to home, Brooklyn's Tipa Tipo, a fun ensemble that uses the sounds of 1970s Peruvian cumbia and disco to create a kind of easygoing alternative Latin pop. And we'll hear both of those sessions tomorrow night at 11. This edition of New Sounds is one that is drawn from our live performances and interviews in our Soundcheck series. 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And if you'd like to hear this program again, you can do that at newsounds.org as well. Just look for program number 4926. Now let's get back to the studio and the duo known as Okan. I wanted to ask each of you in turn about your experience as classically trained musicians. Elizabeth, you first, because apparently this Afro-Cuban, the Santeria tradition is something within your family.
6: Exactly.
1: So what is your experience? I mean,
6: traumatic.
1: Traumatic.
6: Yes.
1: So you're expected to forget all the stuff that you learned on the streets and in the...
6: Yes, it wasn't cool. You cannot play like popular music. The school will just look at you like, oh, you're driven. You're out. That's it. Like, you're not in this
1: You're not serious enough.
6: Yes, exactly. And my violin teacher, I remember her telling me, like, every time I went up and danced, like, with my friends that were playing, like, salsa... My violin teacher, when I come down, she would say, like, cabaretera descarada. It's like, cabaret girl.
7: Cabaret.
6: You're like
7: a
6: cabaret girl.
7: Like,
6: Which now is my dream. I would love to wear a cabaret. But honestly, she made me forget who I was for a long time and all the things that I wanted with music, but gave me the skills. Like, I can play and read music like, you know, like a soldier.
1: Mm-hmm. Yep. Yep.
6: So I am grateful to that too. And now I understand that all I need to do is just mix both. But it was traumatic.
1: Now, Magdalis, you, as a percussionist, you know, you would think that even in the conservatory, there would be some acknowledgement of just the riches on the island where you grew up.
7: I know. Like, the acknowledgement is there, but you're not allowed to play that.
1: Really?
7: Yes. At school or encouraged. So in my case, I had two problems. The first one, like, a percussionist is a... It's a whole world of different instruments, and it's all classical instruments, so you have a lot to learn.
1: And is it all men?
7: Many. And all men. That's the other problem. Yeah.
1: So what brought the two of you to Canada in your separate journeys?
6: Okay. For me, it was a classical festival, classical music festival, thanks to a sponsor that I met in Cuba. And then I came here. I moved to the States, actually. I lived here for a year and a half. And then I went back to Canada. And then I stayed. That's when I moved to Toronto, and I met her performing with another band.
1: Right.
7: The band that I came with. So I came, I went to Canada with a band with Jane Bonnet and Makeke, which is a band that we were touring Canada, and all of a sudden we were winning a Juno as well. And then we're like, okay, you know what? This is it.
1: The Juno being the Canadian version of the Grammys.
7: Of the Grammys, exactly. So that was my first Juno, because I had compositions in that album. Composed there. Like, we were so happy, and this world was like new possibilities. So I decided to make Canada my home.
1: So there are, some the album version of Oshun, the first track you did, there's another voice there. I mean, there are guests who come and go.
6: Preludio Changui, which we did. That's one of the songs where we're embracing our classical roots and all of it. And then Lara, we have a battle between Cuban violin and classical violin. Super cool.

0: And that track, Prelude Ui Chungi, I mean, it's a prelude, so it starts in the classical world,
1: yes.
0: and then you get into that Chungi style, which
1: yeah.
0: is from, that's Guantanamo.
1: Yeah.
0: The band is Okan, the album is called Okanto Mi, and they're playing for us. Now, this next title is easy enough, La Reina del Norte, the Queen of the North.
1: Yep.
2: Yeah.
0: Who does that refer to?
2: Myself, my dear.
1: Really? You asked that question.
2: Okay, so everybody knows that there is this big telenovela series called La Reina del Sur, which is about a woman that came into this drug world
1: cartel
2: yeah. thing, and she figured it out, and she was fierce and all that. It has nothing to do with that. But what gave me the inspiration of the name was like this resilience to the North that for the longest time I was always afraid of it, and it made me feel bad and stuff. And then once I finally decided embracing it and said, mm-hmm. like, actually, being in a cold place makes you stronger. And it switched my mind. And then also, you know, all these reggaeton guys, they all talk about, like, themselves and do, like, oh, I'm the best and this and that. I was like, why don't I do that, too, like, in my own version? you know, I feel like Reina del Norte, if you believe it, let's do it. Let's roll with it.
0: All right. So Elizabeth is now the star of her own little telenovela.
2: Yeah. Yay. And my violin teacher is rolling because I am, like, dancing and moving my butt every time I'm playing this now.
3: And we use that conga santiaguera, which is from my city. We use the conga to blend those two worlds, the classical world plus the Cuban popular world.
0: Mm-hmm.
3: So we are going to have fun.
0: All right.
3: La Reina.
0: Let's hear it. La Reina del Norte from the band Okan.

0: That's a live performance of La Reina del Norte, the Queen of the North, from the Canadian-based Cuban duo known as Ocan. Recorded live in our studio in January of 2024 for an episode of our twice-weekly Soundcheck podcast series here at New Sounds. And this is one of our occasional New Sounds programs where we draw from our voluminous archives of Soundcheck sessions, live performances and interviews in our studio. About a month or two after Ocan, we got a visit from a friend of theirs, whose session you'll hear next.
1: Bye.

Cuban singer Daimé Arocena has built up a sizable reputation for her combination of traditional Afro-Cuban music with jazz and soul. But her latest album, Alchemy, adds a healthy dose of pop without ever losing sight of her musical roots. The record features guests and sounds from around the Caribbean, but the focus is, as always, on Daimé's remarkable voice. She's here with her band to play some of the songs from that new record. This one is called American Boy.

0: That is Daimé Arocena and her band here in our studio with her song American Boy. You heard Daimé singing. What you didn't hear is the dancing that went along with it. A lot of bailando happening in that song. Let me introduce the rest of the band. Aimé Canto on voice and percussion. Claudia Rodriguez on voice as well. Dennis Bofill playing percussion, and behind our drum set and triggering the backing tracks is Lasco. Daimé, it's great to have you here with us.
1: It's a pleasure for me to be here.
0: It's been 5 years since the last record.
1: Sonocardiogram. Yes.
0: And this is there's a very different sound to this record. Sonocardiogram had songs like Osha and Oshun and Yemaya, songs to the Orishas, the deities of Yoruba. Yeah,

0: this record has a kind of a pop sheen to it. What was the reason for that change?
1: The main reason was that I wanted to fill the gap that we have in the Latin music industry for women like me. I believe that I stepped away since I was a kid from pop music, even though I love it so much. I never saw a woman like me in the pop scene in the Latin side, right? So I thought that that world wasn't for me. So I decided to step away. Now I'm not afraid enough. I'm not afraid anymore to do what I want.
0: Yeah.
1: So now I'm trying. Let's see.
0: Well, you know, we were mentioning some of the songs to the Orishas that were on the last record. American Boy and a couple of other tracks on this record. At the beginning, they have that, the call and response vocals and the drums. So you still get that feel of the deep roots of Afro-Cuban music.
1: Yes, full. And that, I mean, that's part of my DNA. Nothing, that's not going to be different in my music. Even tomorrow I make an album with a DJ and you're going to hear that.
0: Yeah.
1: For sure. It's me.
0: So were you trained in a conservatory in Cuba? We had the duo Ocon.
1: Of course.
0: They mentioned you.
1: Those are my sisters, like my real sisters.
0: Yeah. And one of the things that they were talking about was how when you go through the conservatory, they're very strict about the kind of music you are allowed to do.
1: Yes, exactly. It's a Russian system.
0: Russian system,
1: focus on European classics and all of that. So we are not allowed to play the music of our ancestors, which is so weird.
0: So when you got out of conservatory, obviously the training has been great for your voice.
1: Oh, of course, yeah.
0: But as soon as you were out, was it just like, all right, that's it?
1: Before that, if you wait to be out of the conservatory to start doing your own, you are late.
0: Too late, yeah.
1: Yeah, so you have to do both. You have to get the technique at the conservatory and get the real school at the street.
0: Right. So it's not just that you went for a more pop sound. You went for a kind of pan-Caribbean pop sound. Vicente Garcia is from Dominican Republic. Eduardo Cabra from Calle 13.
1: Yeah, that's the producer of the
0: record.
1: Yeah.
0: Eduardo is, of course, from Puerto Rico.
1: Yeah.
0: The song you're going to do next, Como Vivir Por El, this has a kind of Jamaican reggae or with the horns, maybe it's more like ska.
1: Yeah, for sure. I never sang this kind of genres before, but this is Eduardo's influences.
0: Uh-huh. More than a little influence. Didn't he get you to move to Puerto Rico?
1: Oh, of course. I moved to Puerto Rico. But he didn't. I mean, he just invited me to record the album. But the island invited me to stay.
0: And so that's where you're living now?
1: Yes.
0: Well, you're here in New York with the band, so let's put them to work and hear another live performance, the song Como Vivir Por El from Daime Arocena.

0: Once again, Daime Arocena and her band live with Como Vivir por El from the new record called Alchemy, A-L-K-E-M-I. Does it simply mean alchemy, the same word in English?
1: Yeah, it means exactly the same, but I rather use in Yoruba.
0: The Yoruba spelling.
1: Yeah, spelling, exactly.
0: So the idea of transforming...
1: Transforming everything to...
0: Into gold.
1: Into gold, exactly.
0: I mean, you know, in medieval times, alchemists were trying to turn base metals like lead into gold.
1: Yes, I know. So, but I decided to name the album in Yoruba because I was actually focused on the alchemy that is even older than that one.
0: Uh-huh.
1: The one that is coming from Africa, especially from the Egyptians and all of that, so... That's the first black magic.
0: Right.
1: Yeah.
0: Well, the idea of alchemy, I mean, music is alchemy.
1: Oh, of course.
0: You know, you put notes together and
1: many
0: people
1: elements.
0: Have sung these notes before, but if you do it just right, it's like something brand new has
1: exactly,
0: come out of it.
1: Yes, exactly.
0: That is the Cuban singer and songwriter Daime Arocena, recorded live in our studio in the late winter of 2024. For an episode of our Soundcheck podcast series. And this is one of our occasional programs where we go rooting around in the Soundcheck archives for interesting live performances and interviews. And we'll continue in just a moment with more from Daime Arocena. Stay with us for the rest of this edition of New Sounds.
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0: 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Now back to the studio. Let's wrap things up with the Cuban singer Daime Arocena. And let me ask you about your name, Daime.
1: That's a good one.
0: do you know the Cuban rapper Telmari Diaz?
1: Oh, of course.
0: So some years ago, Telmari was here on the show. And I asked her about her name, and she said, in Cuba... Her parents' generation, there were certain names that were the only names you were allowed to use. And so her parents took Tel from one name and Mari from another name and smashed them together.
1: Yeah, exactly the same.
0: That's what happens?
1: Yeah, my dad's name is Dagoberto and my mom's name is Mercedes. So they unified Da from Dagoberto and, which is E.
0: Right.
1: Me from Mercedes. So that's how they created it.
0: So it's a made-up name.
1: Yeah. they did the same with my brother because my mom has two names. So my brother is called Diane, but it's because Angela, the first name of my mom.
0: So is that still a rule that there are still, you know, certain names that you're supposed to use?
1: We have more rules to deal with.
0: But you're not living on the island right now.
1: No, I left the island 5 years ago.
0: And you didn't go straight to Puerto Rico. You
1: went
0: to
1: Canada. Went to Canada.
0: So and we mentioned Ocon before.
1: Yeah,
0: they're up there.
1: Yeah, but let me tell you a little story.
0: Yeah.
1: Magdalis. One of the girls.
0: One of the girls in Mag, yeah.
1: Was the percussionist of my very first band.
0: In Cuba?
1: In Cuba. The name of that band was Alami. It became Makeke then.
0: Oh, the then Canadian band.
1: Yeah, yeah, and then, yeah, the Cuban and Canadian band. And then we all flew together from Havana to Canada. And that's how she met Elizabeth, who studied with me at school.
0: Wow.
1: But she had already left the island, and that's how they met, and they married and all of that. So I know the girls since a long time ago, and especially Magdalis and I, we made so much music together, and we traveled a lot together. And then Elizabeth, when they married, she became like my best friend in Canada, like my closest friend, my family, like the person that I will find always support. And she just called me a few minutes before we started.
0: Oh, okay. Yeah. We had a great time with them when they were here in the studio. Yeah. On Alchemy, most of the songs, including songs like American Boy, which have English titles, are in Spanish.
1: Mm-hmm.
0: When you get to the end of the record, the last two tracks are sung in English.
1: Yes.

0: How different does that feel to you to write in a second language?
1: Honestly, I mean, I do my best in English, but since I was a kid, I really wanted to sing and write music in English. And now I believe it happened to me since I was a kid because my references were Anglo artists. Like, I will look at Whitney Houston and Aretha Franklin. So since I was so little, I always wrote music. I mean, my early memories are writing songs. Like, wow. It came with me in the same package. But when I got my Odisha crowned,
0: So when you were initiated into Santeria.
1: Exactly. I started dreaming songs. So now I am even more careful with the message because I believe those are like messages that I get, and I follow the way they come, and I try to stay as truth and as I can. But for example, my biggest song, La Rumba Me Llamo Yo, is a dream.
0: Really?
1: Yeah. La Rumba.

0: I love that song. The Roomba is calling me. Yeah. Does the Roomba still call you?
1: Of course. I'm a Roomba woman. I'm a Caribbean woman. I'm a woman. That's the way it is.
0: So, you know, as we said before, you know, the moving into the world of pop, but not leaving any of those older sounds, traditions
1: behind.
0: No, because
1: they are all related to the same people. They are all connected. They are all... Music is just one. We just put genres on it, but music is music.
0: Daime Arocena's latest record is called Alchemy. Let's hear another performance. You want to do Port of Tea?
1: Yeah, you were asking about Roomba.
0: Yeah.
1: Let's see.
0: Let's see what happens. Live performance from Daime Arocena and her band.

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4: This is WNYC. We have a wind advisory in effect until noon today and a coastal flood warning in effect until 6 p.m. We're expecting rain to continue with gusty conditions. We'll see a high around 68. Showers are possible tonight. It'll be windy with a low of 62. Showers taper off for your Monday.
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6: It's a splendid table from APM, American Public Media. I'm Francis Lam. Some people think cuisines are invented by chefs. Some people think they're invented by grandmas. But I'll tell you who you can't forget when it comes to the inventor of a food culture, the short order cook.
7: The best xiaodanteng is the one that's closest to you.
6: Okay.
7: It's also the one you go to the most often because you're greeted by name. If you go there often enough, you don't have to tell them what you order and they'll send you the regular thing that you like. It's Formica tabletops, menus underneath a thick piece of glass. All of the plateware is melamine, stainless steel, forks and knives and spoons. And the food will come out within, like I'm talking like 90 seconds.
6: That's Chef Lucas Sin describing his favorite kind of restaurant in the world, the Ta Tan Tang, the iconic super fast diners of Hong Kong. And we also have Dr. Ashley Rose Young on the street vendors of New Orleans, coming up on The Splendid Table.
8: Live from NPR News in Washington, I'm Windsor Johnston. President Trump is using what's known as a pocket rescission to cancel nearly $1 billion in federal funding approved by Congress. NPR's Ava Pukach reports.
9: The timing of the move just days before the fiscal year ends means Congress won't likely have time to address the cuts before they go into effect. The White House says the cuts focus on, quote, wasteful and harmful government spending. A majority of the cuts are to programs at the Department of Health and Human Services. Others target education programs for migrant students and a Department of Justice agency focused on reducing racial tensions. The pocket rescission drew bipartisan congressional backlash, including from Republican Senator Susan Collins of Maine, who chairs the Senate Appropriations Committee, who said she would work with her colleagues to address, quote, these illegal actions. Eva Pukach, NPR News.
8: Former Kennedy Center employees say several months ago the institution's leadership canceled a plan to repair significant leaks in the main building. The center's board now says those leaks were so urgent that the complex had to close immediately. NPR's Anastasia Seloukas has more.
10: In a letter sent to two congressional committees, the whistleblowers say the center's current executive director, Matt Floca, had secured $9.3 million to replace and repair water leaks in the center's roof and soffit. Those repairs were approved in August 2025, according to supplemental documents also filed with Congress. But this April, the whistleblowers say Floca canceled the repair plan 4 months before the Kennedy Center's board approved shutting the arts complex immediately. They also say some of the waterproofing funds were diverted for repainting exterior columns and other cosmetic changes President Trump desired. The Kennedy Center did not respond immediately to NPR's request for comment. Anastasia Tsoulkas, NPR News.
8: A powerful storm system continues to batter the northeast coast, flooding streets and homes and knocking out power to more than 100,000 customers. The nor'easter is also disrupting flights at several airports in the region. National Weather Service meteorologist Frank Pereira says the storm is currently stalled off the coast of New Jersey.
11: The system itself is centered off the New Jersey coast, Long Island coast, and it's going to continue to sit there for the next day or so, just kind of drifting in the area. And as it does, it will continue to bring coastal impacts and unsettled weather across portions of the Mid-Atlantic to New England through the remainder of the weekend.
8: On Cape Cod, resident Sue Mastria says a tree came down on her home while she was asleep.
12: I was asleep at 3 a.m. All of a sudden I heard boom, and I said, it's the tree.
8: Forecasters say several inches of rain could fall before the storm moves out, adding to the threat of coastal flooding. This is NPR. Hurricane Nolo is moving west south of Hawaii after bringing heavy rain to the Big Island. The National Weather Service says the threat of flooding is eased, but strong winds will continue across the islands today. High wind warnings remain in effect for parts of Maui and the Big Island. Farther east in the Pacific, Hurricane Polo is threatening Mexico's Baja California Peninsula. Forecasters expect it to make landfall Monday as a weaker storm. Polo is also sending dangerous surf towards Southern California, where officials are warning of rip currents and coastal flooding. President Trump made a trip to Knoxville, Tennessee, to watch number one ranked Texas take on the Tennessee Volunteers yesterday. Reagan Jones from member station WOT reports.
13: President Trump's attendance generated mixed feelings from fans, but even with the added security protocols, the energy was undeniable. Adam Husseini graduated from the University of Tennessee and has attended several games over the years. But he said the atmosphere here is extra special.
14: Unlike anything I've ever seen, it is another level to what we usually see.
13: Balls fan Jeremy Littrell said he wouldn't be surprised if the visit had a political motive. But either way, he's happy to see football bringing people together.
15: Since it's college football, and I don't care who you voted for or what politic affiliation you're with, it's go Vols, baby.
13: The game is the first matchup between the two UTs in over half a century. For NPR News, I'm Reagan Jones in Knoxville.
8: This is NPR News in Washington.
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6: 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I'm Francis Lamb, and this is The Splendid Table from APM American Public Media. When you're looking for a food that defines a place's cuisine, where do you look? Of course, you look at what's on grandma's table. And maybe you'll also want to look at what's happening at the chef's table in boundary-pushing restaurants. But one place you can never skip on your search is the street. Pretty much every place there are cities, street food shows up as a way to feed busy people and as a low-barrier way for people to make a little living. Today, we're talking to two people who take this very casual food very seriously. Later on in the show, we'll talk with Dr. Ashley Rose Young, an historian at the Smithsonian, whose book, Nourishing Networks, is about the street vendor culture of New Orleans. And like everything having to do with food in that city, it's rich with flavor and history. And we're going to start with Lucas Sin. Lucas is, to me, one of the most thoughtful and interesting people working in food today. He's a chef who had pop-ups in his native Hong Kong as a teenager. He came to the U.S. for college, where he fell in love with Chinese-American food. He'd never seen General Tso's chicken before, and helped start a company that would take over local Chinese takeout places when the owners wanted to retire and sell the restaurant. And then he moved back to China, starred in a James Beard Award-winning video series on the food of Hong Kong, and now is back in America with a magnificent cookbook about Hong Kong's diners. Yes, places where you can get a cup of tea or coffee, plate of toast and scrambled eggs. But in Hong Kong, these places, called Cha Chan Tang, or in English written as Cha Chan Tang, which means tea meal room, are a fast-paced, delicious, multicultural microcosm of the city itself. Lucas, thanks so much for coming by. I'm
7: Thank
6: so
7: you for having me,
6: you.
7: Francis.
6: Okay, so you grew up in Hong Kong, which is the city where most of my family is from. I think even without bias, I can say it is truly one of the great food cities in the world.
7: Absolutely.
6: Cantonese cuisine is magnificent, and you know, you can find incredible French food, unbelievable Italian food, incredible food from all over Asia. As a chef, I think it's a place where you can be truly endlessly inspired. Mm. But you've dedicated yourself to what is basically the corner diner of Hong Kong.
7: Yeah, the Cha Tan Tang, absolutely.
6: The Cha Tan Tang.
7: Yeah.
6: Do you remember going to them as a kid?
7: Yes.
6: Describe what that was like for you.
7: The hungriest moments of my life were spent waiting for, you know, macaroni and soup or instant noodles at a Cha Tan Tang. And those moments are after swim practice, you know, it's after church, it's like after school, and you just like been a kid all day, and you go to these restaurants and you have a choice of whatever protein, whatever noodle, whatever you'd like for the day. Sometimes there's sets. It's the one place where you're allowed to have French fries because they come with every afternoon tea order. You have French toast that's deep fried. It's very sort of like guttural, childish, like lovely, like soul nourishing food. But for me, first and foremost, I think this is a nostalgic, like the most nostalgic form of restaurant from Hong Kong.
6: What do you mean by that? When you talk about form of restaurant, like why does that matter?
7: So the easiest way to understand restaurants in general in Hong Kong and in many places of parts of Asia, I think, are as genres. Mm. Restaurants that specialize in certain things. The rice noodle shop does the rice noodles with these certain types of toppings. The wonton noodle shop does this. The barbecue shop does that sort of thing.
6: Yeah, yeah.
7: A Cha Tan Tang is a genre of restaurant where when you walk in, you expect a certain number of things. And those things usually is an all-day restaurant. Mostly comfort food, so breakfast, lunch, afternoon tea, and dinner. For breakfast, it's mostly, I guess they tend toward the Western style breakfast, so to speak, so eggs and a little bit of a noodle, sometimes toast on the side, milk tea. Lunch and dinner is a lot more of stir fries, things over rice, stir fried noodles, and then for afternoon tea, you have a variety of snacks, fried items, French toast, stuff like this.
6: Yeah. When you think of your after school swim practice, when you think of being there, when you're remembering that right now, take us into a scene, like describe what it looks like, what it sounds like, describe the scene of being there.
7: So the Cha Tan Tang, the best Cha Tan Tang is the one that's closest to you.
6: Okay.
7: It's also the one where you go to the most often, because when you walk in, you're greeted by name. If you go there often enough, you don't have to tell them what you order and they'll send you the regular thing that you like. It's tiled floors. It's formica tabletops. Menus underneath a thick piece of glass. All of the plateware is melamine. It's all sort of plastic with stainless steel forks and knives and spoons and things. And there are a bunch of guys wearing a white t-shirt. They're wearing white sort of what we
6: Actually,
7: might call
6: it looks
7: dishwasher
6: a
7: shirt.
6: Like
7: it looks like a little bit like what I'm wearing now. Like standing at the back, and you'll just tell them what you like. The person will yell the order to the back of the kitchen, and the food will come out within, like I'm talking like 90 seconds. For the first drink to hit the table. Oftentimes, even by the time you finish saying what your order is, the milk tea will be coming out. It's super quick. It's very affordable. You can customize anything you want. It's a very sort of community type of place, but it's filled with a lot of human energy. But the pace is very, very quick. Mm-hmm. And the aesthetic of these spaces is sort of a mix of whatever materials they had sort of lying around or whatever the industrial, typesetter had made into signage that becomes sort of the font that they use. And so it's sort of it feels like a cobbled together space. And the menu feels that way too, because when you really sort of sit down and look at it, you'll see Cantonese influence, you'll see Chinese influence, and then you'll also see obviously a lot of Western influence, Southeast Asian influence, and it feels as if a lot of these flavors and these dishes are adopted, or if not adapted for the Hong Kong palate.
6: Yeah. Okay, Why don't you list off some of the iconic dishes you might find, and then I want to talk about how they got there.
7: Yeah. The first couple that come to mind is what I think of as a Hong Kong-style scrambled egg, oftentimes served as a sandwich. So the scrambled egg sandwich, untoasted, is my most favorite thing out of a Cha Tan Tang. There's also the baked pork chop rice, which is in effect a pork chop parmesan, so tomato sauce melted.
17: As in like chicken parmesan, parmesan, yeah.
7: And then fried rice underneath instead of your pasta or whatever it is. There's the egg tarts of different textures. There's a flaky crust egg tart. There's a cookie crust egg tart. There's French toast in very many variations. Stir fries like beef with tomatoes or beef with bitter melon or fish with tofu in a clay pot. Those are sort of the, I think, the type of iconic dishes that you would find.
17: Yeah. So already you're talking about a menu that that spans both like stir-fried bitter melon, mm-hmm. which is like an intensely local taste.
7: Sure.
17: And like you said, macaroni right. and chicken soup with Spam on top. Right.

0: it's like a diner.
1: Yes.
0: Right. In a lot of ways, it serves the same function. It's like you said, it's like the best diner is probably the diner that's near you.
1: Yeah.
0: You know the people there, you know that they're going to top up your coffee for you. The menu can be like 1,000 pages long. Why is there eggplant parmesan on this menu? I don't really know, you know. But it's outstanding, I feel, at least for Hong Kongers, and if you like take one step back into the, and like trying to look at the culture of Hong Kong and ask what is the culture of Hong Kong, the Tsa Tsa Ting to me feels like a, it's sort of more symbolic of the place as a whole than even a diner is of America.
1: Yeah. I think the reason that the Tsa Tsa Ting feels so iconic in the Hong Kong context, and it feels such a, it feels as if it's such a good representation of Hong Kong, is because not only are these kind of diner like Tsa Tsa Ting spaces putting menus, or it's not as if the, how do I, I'll start this again. So I think the reason why the Tsa Tsa Ting feels so representative of Hong Kong is because it not only puts other countries or other cuisines dishes on the menu, but it sort of meaningfully and significantly changes them.
0: Yeah.
1: Right. So the, we'll talk about like tomatoes, for example, this baked pork chop rice. Usually a tomato sauce is sort of a stewed tomato sauce. You're developing a lot of like deep umami flavors. It takes a long time to do. And then you're covering it and stuff. But in the birth of the Tsa Tsa Ting in the 1950s, kind of post-colonial Hong Kong, a lot of these Hong Kongers are striving to make what feels to them as high-end Western food with a limited pantry, usually oftentimes shelf-stable. So the primary ingredient, right, in this ketchup sauce is ketchup and tomato paste. And upon first blush, I think there can be a lot of allergies to the sort of cost-cutting, shortcut type of cooking that happens in the Tsa Tsa Ting. But from a chef's perspective, when you sort of study it, you start to understand what each and every one of these decisions and what each and every one of these ingredients actually does to the flavor of the dish. One of my, I was hanging out with an Italian chef, Darvatorio, the other day, and one of the most famous Italian restaurants, you know, Three Michelin stars, all these things. And he was describing their famous tomato sauce. And the process is you take some tomatoes, you cook them down, and then once they've broken down, you blend them into a little bit more fresh tomato. And then you take that, you cook down a little bit more, and then you blend it again a third time. So you're layering these three levels of cooked tomato-ness.
0: Yeah, yeah.
1: I'm doing the exact same thing in this big pork chop rice with tomato paste and ketchup and some cherry tomatoes, right? Like, it is like really the same philosophy, but, you know, done, you know, in the 90 seconds or whatever it takes to like get the dish out there. And as you're studying the Tsa Tsa Ting, you see these like techniques over and over and over again, these like sort of creative decisions, oftentimes spurred by some sort of like a lack of time or a lack of money or whatever, that has produced like such classic dishes for us Hong Kongers.
0: Yeah, it's like the ultimate like kitchen hackery.
1: Yeah, absolutely.
0: But, but before there was a word for it, and this is just what we had to do, because we literally will feed people within 8 minutes and they're out of here
1: Can deep dive into the pork chop, even the baked pork chop rice even more. When you're thinking about pork chops, you know, it usually is cut from anywhere between the shoulder and the loin. And so you have a good variation on tenderness from the marbling and stuff. And so you have a couple of agents, you have a couple of things you can reach for to tenderize that pork chop. The most common is baking soda to make it a little bit more alkaline. At small quantities, I think it does wonders. But also the other important component of the baked pork chop rice is pineapples, because pineapples have these enzymes in them that sort of like
0: that actually break down
1: that break down the meat a little bit to get a little bit more tender. You're really hammering the cook, right? You're marinating it, you're deep frying it, and then you're baking it again. Like, chances are this pork chop is well done, so you need something to keep it soft and not chewy. Like, all of these little decisions, it just all kind of works together.
0: Yeah.
1: And the greatest arbiter of what makes a classic iconic Hong Kong dish is deliciousness. And over the last, you know, 50, 60, 70 years, we've decided that these are the delicious dishes.
0: Yeah.
1: And we've made them accessible to all Hong Kongers, made by the people, for the people. And we've shoved them all inside of this one type of restaurant, the Tsa Tsa Ting.
0: We'll be back in a minute with more from Lucas Sin, author of Tsa Tsa Ting, Comfort Food from Hong Kong's Iconic Diners. I'm Francis Lam, and this is The Splendid Table from APM, American Public Media.
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0: strong feelings about that decision? 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
3: 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I'm Francis Lamb, and this is The Splendid Table, the show for curious cooks and eaters. We're talking right now with Lucas Sin, author of Cha Chan Teng, comfort food from Hong Kong's iconic diners. Let's get back to it with him.
4: I love the way you think about food, because you both like really respect and honor like the very, like just the salt of the earthness of the food. Like, but you also like to like break it down and like, why wouldn't I interrogate this technique the same way I would interrogate the technique with 3 Michelin star chef? Like, either way, it's like you have to do things to the food to make them delicious. And so like, one is not better than the other. So I love the way you think about that. You know, obviously that cuisine traveled overseas here. And even though we don't have that many like true Hong Kong Cha Chan Tengs in New York City Chinatown, there are dishes like from that canon, right? Yeah. That were here in like different casual restaurants. And I remember baked pork chop rice being absolutely one of my favorite things, one of my uncle's favorite things. And like, just to describe the experience of eating this pork chop. Yes, it's not like a perfect, beautiful, rosy, medium rare. It has been cooked, but it's like it's still very tender.
5: Yeah.
4: And it has a little bit of crispness around the edges,
5: right.
4: But it's smothered in this rich tomato sauce and this kind of like cheap, melty mozzarella cheese, but it's like
5: a huge amount of it, right?
4: Yeah, but like it's baked in, so it's like bubbly and brown. Yeah. And you eat that, and it's like rich and tomatoey and sweet and a little bit sour. And underneath, there's like this beautiful, like simple egg fried rice.
5: Yeah.
4: And that rice has like its own sort of like wok hei flavor and a little bit of like an oil flavor and just to underpin all of this like richness on top. It's like, it's one of the most delicious and comforting things on earth. And I eat it out of like literal foil takeout containers, right? Because they would just bake it right in the foil container and then it would serve it to you on a tray.
5: Right, and it's always too hot to touch, and everything is in service of soaking up that sauce. And as you're going through it, you see all the layers of the bite. I mean, this is really like guttural delicious stuff. My gamer tag when I was in secondary school or like primary school was Gokju Pa Fan, from MapleStory and RuneScape and things. Like, this is just really like, it's undeniably delicious stuff. And I think in this book, like the impetus was to try to, as you say, break down each and every one of the components in all of these dishes and try to understand what makes them so delicious. And I think it's interesting for a lot of Hong Kongers, because I'm starting with a book that is about the most basic type of restaurant, and fast and cheap. But I don't think that means that it doesn't ask or beg for attention to detail and trying to understand what like makes it really tick and what makes it really work.
4: Yeah, so Hong Kong is a city that is obsessed with status, right? It's obsessed with chef status. And these are not restaurants, you know, with chefs that are seeking media attention, seeking status. They're probably not really run on recipes. Like, I don't think you would go into a Cha Chan Teng and be like, this is our house recipe book.
5: Right, right.
4: I think it's just a lot of like, you taught me, I taught him.
5: Yeah.
4: And some combination of like things being passed down and instinct. So now you have a cookbook with recipes of these dishes that are not usually formalized, right?
5: Right.
4: In recipes. How did you write the recipes for this book? Did you just kind of like figure them out on your own? Or like, how did you learn to make this food? I guess what I'm asking.
5: I did everything in my power to convince my publishers when we first started working on this book to make sure everybody knew that this wasn't Lucas's adaptations or interpretations of Cha Chan Teng
4: dishes. Chef-y spins and riffs. Right.
5: I don't think I've been a chef nearly long enough to have a cuisine that belongs to me, but I belong to this cuisine. And so the only way to learn it is to work in Cha Chan Teng. And so I would, you know, I last couple of years I've been bouncing between Hong Kong and Shanghai, and in Hong Kong, I would work service. Usually they would put me on the night shift because I'm not allowed to touch the plates when it's way too busy. But me and this other dude...
4: Wait, literally, you went and worked?
5: Yeah. That's the only way to get all of these recipes. One of the places I spent the most time is called Gold Garden Gum Yun in Chiaotawan in Hong Kong. And at dinner, they do their full breakfast and lunch menu. Most people actually eat breakfast there for dinner. And it's 150 covers in 2 hours. And me and this other dude in shorts.
4: 150 and, like, covers shirts. In 2 hours with two cooks.
5: Yeah. And the average pickup time actually for a set. So a set, by the way, is, let's say, mac soup, some type of cooked egg, piece of toast, and then your drink. All of that comes out usually 90 seconds. The first time I made iced lemon tea, I was standing at the pass. The order for the iced lemon tea comes in. I put all of the lemon tea components in except for the ice. And I'm looking around for an ice scoop. And it's taking me like 3-4 seconds to look for it. And he says, use your hand. He's just like, two handfuls. It's exactly how much ice you have to put. Like, oh, okay.
4: Ice scoop is at the end of your arms. Yeah.
5: Yeah. And obviously he's like, you know, cooking eggs for like 4 or 5 people, but he's also watching the horse racing on his day on his phone.
4: Because he has money on the horses.
5: Yeah. And he's a smoke underneath the hood, you know, put the cigarette up to the age. Like, it's just perfect. Exactly the type of place that I love.
4: This is a Jimmy O Yang skit.
5: We photograph him in the book. Hong Zifu is like one of, like, Hong Go is such a legendary guy in the Chiaotawan space. And so the only way to get these recipes is to, like, hang out with them, work service, like, bring a thermometer and a timer and try to sort of understand how their mastery has sort of distilled into, like, time and temperature and basic sort of cooking principles, and then sort of translate that into recipe form.
4: How did you get in? Or how were they not like, what are you, psycho? Like, no, you're not going to come work in this restaurant for fun.
5: I think I was lucky in some sense because the early parts of my sort of chefing career was really built on staging. And staging is a series of asking people and having them tell you no, and then asking again. That's a big part of it. The other big part is that I'm very excited and very proud of the team that I worked with for this book. One of the most important of which is Sam Lai. So Sam is my age. He's doing, and we believe, he's the only person in the world doing a PhD on Cha Chan Tangs at SOAS in UK. And he's our researcher for the book. And he, for his anthropological research, for his qualitative research, is also spending time in these restaurants. He's working there. Mm-hmm. And he's charting genealogy charts and family charts and trying to map which uncle works which station, what time he comes into work, what he's in charge of doing. And he's trying to understand it from sort of the front of house and sort of human sort of perspective. And so as he's working the front, sometimes I'll work in the back. And so the two of us have been working together for a couple of years, bouncing between these Cha Chan Tang, sitting down for interviews, asking people for recipes, working in the restaurants, trying to really understand what's actually going on.
4: That's awesome.
5: It's been a lot of fun. And it's like, I think for me, it reminds me of the thing I'm most excited about Hong Kong today, which is a lot of, I guess, amateur archival work, a lot of, like, preservation of things from our neon signs to the way people do things, or like the aesthetic of the space, but now also hopefully starting one step at a time, the recipes and the way these restaurants are actually run.
4: Yeah. I do feel like there's definitely a growing sense among Hong Kongers of wanting to sort of reclaim Hong Kong and preserve or remember Hong Kong culture. Hong Kong is, you know, it's hundreds of years old, but it's, like, really not that old. The Hong Kong that we know today is really only, like,
5: built by, like, 80
4: years
5: old.
4: Right. Yeah, right? Like, it was really a huge influx of people in the 30s, 40s, 50s.
5: Yeah.
4: Before that, it was... Yeah. Much smaller town, and, you know, grew up in this age of first colonialism under the in this era, colonialism under the Brits, and then 97 you know, reverted to Chinese control, but, like, hyper capitalism and the whole city as we know it, like, was basically built in the last 50, 60, 70 years or whatever. And I think, you know, for a lot of reasons, it's always evolved, it's always changed, but you know, for political and economic reasons, it's, like, sort of looking at a very different future. So I think there's a strong sense among Hong Kongers to be like, what were we and what are we? And we want to, like, write it down and document and remember it.
5: Yeah. And it's all done, all of that work, for me, the most important work is done at an amateur level without gigantic institutions behind them. Mm. Like for me, the most impressive everyday historical sort of preservation work now is being done on Instagram accounts. People who are walking around sort of taking photos of the calligraphy on the side of the truck and trying to find out which calligraphy master had produced the original strokes that are now being digitized to become sort of like the standard serif font, let's say, yeah. of Chinese characters.
4: Yeah.
5: And actually the three characters on the front of the book, Ta Tan Tang, is a custom font of ours that's based off of one of these sort of like truck side, like font scanning sort of operations. And that sort of like deep understanding starts with some pretty photos on Instagram Square of all of the calligraphy that dots the city. Yeah. The same thing about the all the manufacturing that happens in Hong Kong, all the historical storefronts, and then eventually also the human stories are all documented by people, sometimes tied to Instagram accounts or independent book publishers.
4: Oh, interesting.
5: So, you know, and a lot of this writing is done in Chinese, oftentimes written in Cantonese, right? And so it really reminds me of the genesis of the food in Ta Tan Tang too, because it's by the people for the people. It's first and foremost for ourselves to understand before we sort of broadcast it out to the rest of the world.
4: Yeah. So the word Ta Tan Tang, mm-hmm. like, literally means like Ta is tea and Tan like a meal and Tang is like a room. Like a,
5: right.
4: So it's like a meal, a tea meal room.
5: Yeah.
4: The tea is obviously an important part of it.
5: Mm-hmm.
4: And like, you know, just the other day, a friend came over with ice cream. Like I had dinner, she came over, oh, bring dessert. She brought mm-hmm. ice cream from this like, you know, cool New York, like artisanal ice cream maker.
5: Yeah.
4: As far as I know, it's not Asian or Chinese
5: sure,
4: owned. And
5: sure.
4: like the flavor she brought was Hong Kong milk tea. Right. So like that's become sort of like a mm-hmm. thing, that like an exported thing. But the tea itself is sort of symbolic of what Hong Kong is, right? Like,
5: right.
4: Well, why don't you talk about what the tea you'll find in a Ta Tan Tang is like.
5: So first from the cup, the Hong Kong style milk tea is velvety, smooth, thick, rich, robust. It's got a lot of caffeine. It keeps the city moving. It's the main components are full fat evaporated milk, the generous amount of sugar actually. And the tea itself is built off of this black tea, Ceylon tea. And this is clearly an interpretation of some, with the addition of milk, it's an interpretation of a European tea drinking practice, right?
4: Yeah.
5: What makes it sort of distinctly Hong Kong is it's got an iconic sort of pulling action. So in short, the tea itself, because it's black tea, it's fermented, it's oxidized. In the brewing process, we're trying to encourage the qualities of that oxidation, which give it that body and give it that sort of a strength and also give it that sort of fragrance by pulling it through these silk what look like silk stockings. So it's sometimes
4: yeah, yeah.
5: called silk stocking milk tea.
4: Yeah, yeah.
5: And so this
4: but
5: entire
4: like giant tea filters,
5: giant
4: yeah.
5: tea filters, they're pulling it. They're introducing a lot of air into it as they're brewing it. On top of this, they're also brewing at, you know, 95 degrees centigrade for, you know, 20 minutes plus.
4: Yeah, so it's a super long cook.
5: Exactly. Yeah. And if you understand anything from sort of traditional Chinese tea brewing practices, this is way too long to cook tea.
4: Yeah, yeah, yeah.
5: It's also
4: yeah.
5: like usually like very, very, way too high of a temperature, right,
4: yeah,
5: for
4: yeah,
5: that
4: yeah.
5: period of time. You're burning the tea. But when you look back at what the tea leaves were for this Hong Kong style milk tea, it's a blend of tea dust and
4: like
5: smaller
4: as in like literally
5: sizes
4: like
5: of tea.
4: Tea dust
5: right.
4: as in like
5: the stuff that's on
4: left,
5: the bottom of factory
4: yeah, yeah, yeah,
5: floors,
4: yeah, yeah.
5: Like, you know,
4: the cheap,
5: usually
4: the real cheap
5: say.
4: Stuff. Yeah.
5: Exactly. But in order to encourage the tea to have the functionality and this sort of like fragrance, that's the sort of method that they came up with. Now, to go even a step further, when you're asking yourself, why is this tea being cooked for a long period of time at this temperature? The running theory between Sam and I, my researcher and I, is that when this sort of tea brewing came about, the sort of Ta Tan Tang type of restaurants had these toaster ovens for making toast that it rooted in a sort of Hainanese practice related to kopitiam in Southeast Asia, where they're all serving sort of milk tea with toast. And toast originally would have been grilled over charcoal or something like this.
4: Mm-hmm.
5: But when they introduced this sort of electric oven, it was called a belling oven, that was the brand, the heating element was on top and it was exposed. And in a small sort of tea making cafe-ish type of space, there's only one place to put these kettles, which is on top of the heating element, which is holding it at slightly below boiling temperature. It's like a simmering temperature, right? And so, you know, you're pouring tea for people and you're just putting it back on there. So it's continuing to brew and brew and brew and brew. And it's just this, like, so happened this sort of like British oven brand that had this exposed element that we think that with the influence of the Kopitiam and them also interpreting a colonial method of drinking tea, that Hong Kong also adapted a similar type of method with brewing black tea for a long period of time before like pulling it and straining it and then adding a generous amount of milk and fat to sort of cover up the sort of tannic bitter elements. But to encourage the other sort of like robust sort of fragrant elements to come through. And it's one of these things that we wouldn't have sort of New York made artisanal Hong Kong style milk tea ice cream if it weren't for this flavor profile that was defined by actually socioeconomic circumstance.
4: This is the oven we got and we just put the thing on top of the thing and it just keeps cooking it.
5: Exactly. I mean, we could have written a whole book about just the milk tea, like try to understand what the actual sort of physics and the step-by-step of making this cup of tea was.
4: I love it. It's so symbolic of, you know, like the cliche of Hong Kong is, oh, it's East meets West, and like, oh, it's like a fusion culture. But it's like that kind of framing often assumes that like, oh, people were intentionally choosing to, I'm going to take this from that culture. I'm going to take this from this culture. I'm going to combine the two. And no, it just happened because that's where the teapot goes in this tiny kitchen. I think that's just so emblematic of this whole society. So thank you so much for coming by. Thank you for this book. I can't wait to like really, really just sink into it.
5: Thank you so much.
3: Lucas Sin is the author of Cha Chan Teng, Comfort Food from Hong Kong's Iconic Diners. And he left us with a recipe for one of my absolute favorite dishes in the world, baked pork chop rice. It's at splendidtable.org. And hey, if you want, you can check out the extended video of our interview on our YouTube channel. We had a great time. The list of iconic New Orleans foods and restaurants is long and storied, to say the least. From a million different gumbos to muffaletta sandwiches, coffee and beignets, bread puddings and Sazeracs. From Galatoire's to Willie Mae's Scotch House to Dookie Chase's, and we are not even beginning to scratch the surface. But you actually could go pretty far down that list before you see Mr. Okra. But New Orleanians know and love Mr. Okra. He drove his unmissably painted pickup truck all over the city, singing and selling his fresh produce, only the most visible of a long, long line of New Orleans street vendors. Dr. Ashley Rose Young, a Smithsonian research associate and the curator of American history at the Rare Book Collection at the Library of Congress, has written a deep look at that history called Nourishing Networks, the Public Culture of Food in New Orleans. Hey, Ashley, it's great to see you.
6: Hi, Francis. I'm so happy to be here today.
4: Me too. I'm happy you're here. It's been a little while. And the last time I saw you, I think we were at the Smithsonian, which was super exciting. Well, maybe we'll talk about that later. But I want to talk about your book because, okay, I like every lover of food, I'm a big street vendor fan. But the way you write about like the very sort of economy and the notion and in some ways the politics of street vending is so interesting. And one way that I think really pulled me right into this, I was like, oh, I don't know what I thought I knew, is like pretty much on the first page of the book, street vendors are, you know, by definition mobile, but never thought of them as, you know, people using that mobility as a way of making relationships all throughout a city. And you open the book by writing about a gentleman named Arthur James Robinson, who probably literally millions of New Orleanians have known through time as Mr. Okra. Tell us about him.
6: So Mr. Okra, he unfortunately passed away in 2018, but during his lifetime, he really held an almost mythic level of personhood in New Orleans. He was adored throughout the city, and he actually moved through the different neighborhoods of New Orleans in this kaleidoscopic pickup truck that was designed and painted by a local artist named Dr. Bob. But you could imagine this pickup truck kind of rumbling down the Oakline streets of these various neighborhoods. And Mr. Okra would be using the CB radio to kind of call out about the fresh food that he was selling, from bananas and oranges, eating pears and apples. He had the most recognizable voice in New Orleans. I mean, you could walk up to any New Orleanian and say, "Hey, sing Mr. Okra's street cry for me," and they could imitate his voice almost exactly. It was that ubiquitous. And so he was just a beloved character. He had friendships and relationships with all walks of life in New Orleans. I mean, he worked in historically Black communities. He worked in elite neighborhoods. He worked in working class neighborhoods. Mm-hmm. He really was someone who built a network of friends and customers through his daily practice of selling fresh foods throughout the city. And, you know, like I said, he was known by so many people and loved that there was even kind of a little food tourism corner dedicated to Mr. Okra. There were T-shirts and umbrellas and even this little keychain that you could buy at the local grocery store, and you could press a few buttons and it would play different Mr. Okra street cries. Yeah. And so, you know, he just was a local celebrity. He was just a wonderful kind of larger than life person. And he was seen as sort of the last street vendor of New Orleans, although he wasn't technically the last, but that's kind of how people understood him, to be this very precious and beloved figure in the city.
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3: 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I'm Francis Lamb, and this is The Splendid Table, the show for curious cooks and eaters. We're talking with Dr. Ashley Rose Young today about her book on the history of New Orleans street vendors, Nourishing Networks. Let's get back to it with her. This idea of an historic street vending culture in New Orleans is, I wouldn't say probably unique, but is certainly special in that place. And, you know, probably no city in America is more in love with its own food and food culture than New Orleans is. But through your book, I'm learning how people actually bought and sold food. So this tradition that Mr. Okra was part of was in some ways a defining aspect of how the city's culture evolved. So basically tell us the thesis of your book.
6: Yeah, sure. So I am so fascinated by street food culture and also what I call the kind of public culture of food in New Orleans, or these nourishing networks. And New Orleans was this kind of exception when it came to its public food culture. It had so many markets compared to other cities in the United States. Mm. So let's just go to, say, 1880s, or even if we go into 1910, New Orleans had 30 different neighborhood public markets. So every single community had a small public market that catered to their particular interests, their particular taste preferences, because its public market system was actually mirrored after the one in Paris. And this is kind of indicative of New Orleans' long-standing cultural ties to France. You know, it was originally a French colony when it was established in the early 1700s. And that French connection carried through. It carried through the Spanish occupation of the city. It carried through the city joining the United States after the Louisiana Purchase. But really, there was this French cultural mentality. And you see that directly reflected in the idea that each neighborhood was deserving of a public market. But the other thing that's very strange about New Orleans is that for most of the city's history, like well into the 20th century, it was actually illegal for people to buy fresh food anywhere but the public markets or from specific street vendors. So in other cities, you had grocery stores, green grocers, where you could go get vegetables, you could, you know, or you could pop over to the butcher's and get some freshly cut meat. But in New Orleans, you had to go to the public markets or to specific street vendors. There were no green grocery stores operating legally in the city. So that's another element that's a little bit different about New Orleans.
3: Yeah. And, you know, that also means people are in conversation with, or at least like really like physically close to, both neighbors and people of many different classes. Like you're just like physically having to interact with more people. And that actually is, you know, that has like profound, I mean, we talk so much now today in our society of like how like we have so much of our interaction with other, even with other humans, let alone with like bots and, you know, AI chat bots or whatever, but like through our devices and through our phones. And we're like, we're losing not just the art, but the connectivity and the like probably very real emotional need to look people in the eye and talk to people. How did this influence the food culture in terms of the cuisine and the dishes that we know?
6: So I think people often think of Creole cuisine as emerging from these historic restaurants like Antoine's and Galatoire's and Commander's Palace. But I argue that New Orleans Creole cuisine was born of the street food culture. So if you go back to the antebellum period, you are going to see enslaved African women and their descendants hawking gumbo, hawking freshly prepared pralines and kala, sugary rice fritters, in the street. I mean, you would be going up to these people and ordering prepared foods right then and there. They were able to do so through these interesting loopholes in the local law where African American people who were enslaved were actually able to accrue some profit from the foods that they sold. And often they did this on Sundays, which was a typical day of quote unquote rest, but it was a day for these individuals to come into the city and make these prepared foods or sell produce that they had grown in their own garden plots. And so you see that the people actually shaping taste preferences were these market vendors, a majority of whom were enslaved African women and their descendants in the antebellum period. It's these women who were moving through the city streets, who were building these businesses, that really dictated the course of Creole cuisine. Of course, this was a conversation among the many disparate groups of the city, but at the heart of Creole cuisine is a deep African tradition that draws on ingredients like okra and relies on deep frying and other methods that are so characteristic of West African cuisine, including the knowledge of how to cultivate rice, which, you know, wouldn't really have ever happened in the United States without these very skilled enslaved African peoples.
3: Right. And the rice kala are such an important part of the culture. And kala, they're like basically rice fritters, right? They're fried balls of batter, you know, and rice, and served with powdered sugar. They're delicious. They're like little rice donuts, basically.
6: They're so good.
3: and that story of the enslaved African woman selling those kala bensho, they would call out, right? And I remember reading and hearing the stories of those women who would take a little bit of profit from those sales and eventually,
6: yeah,
3: actually, in some cases, being able to buy back their own freedom.
6: Right. Or the freedom of a family member, like literally one kala at a time, one cup of Creole coffee at a time for decades and decades. And, you know, we were talking about kala, but I also think about gumbo as this metaphor for all of the different communities that contributed to the creation of Creole cuisine. Mm-hmm. Okra is such a central ingredient in many gumbos, although not all. And that was a crop grown in West Africa and brought to the New World and was at the center of gumbo. And there's actually West African languages that have a word that sounds very much like gumbo for the word actually for okra. So there's like kind of an etymology connection there. But we can also look at the mirepoix of New Orleans, which they call the Holy Trinity. Mm-hmm. And that's a nod to Catholic faith. But mirepoix in France was, you know, carrots, celery, onions.
3: Yeah.
6: But in New Orleans, the carrots were replaced with bell pepper, which kind of represents this important trade connection to Latin America and the Caribbean. And then we can also think about different thickeners. Okra is one thickener because it has that beautiful mucilaginous texture. Mm-hmm. But another thickener would be a French style roux, where you're combining flour and fat, you know, butter typically, and toasting that for a long time to get it to that really caramelized, beautiful, dark color. Often though, in the colonial period, flour wasn't available. So people had to rely on other kinds of thickeners, and that's where you have okra playing an important role. Mm-hmm. And you also have ground sassafras leaves or filet powder playing a really important role as a thickener in gumbo. And that actually came from the indigenous communities who had lived along the Gulf Coast for thousands of years. For them, the Choctaw people in particular, sassafras was just a beautiful kind of herby flavor that they added to their own soups and stews, and it was adopted and brought into Creole gumbo and is still to this day used as a seasoning and as a thickener in many different gumbo recipes. So you kind of see the European influence, West African, Latin American, and indigenous North American communities and their influences all coming into one dish. That is gumbo. And I really like using the dish as a way to help people understand just how global Creole cuisine really is.
3: Yeah, I love that. So you started thinking about this book when you were an intern at the Southern Food and Beverage Museum, which is in New Orleans. That was like almost like 20 years ago. And you've had quite a career since then as a food historian. You were for many years the historian at the Smithsonian Food History Project. You helped put together the National Museum of American History's Food History Weekend programs, which I've really enjoyed. You led years of cooking demonstrations and talks, you know, in that building, which is home to, you know, Dorothy's ruby slippers and the original Kermit the Frog puppet, which is so amazing to get to see. What drew you to this work? Did you like wake up one day and be like, I want to be a public food historian?
6: Yeah, if only it were that easy. It was a long journey, and I'm just sort of agog really at the fact that I've been doing this for 20 years already. But I think that speaks to just how interesting New Orleans is. And so if I go back in time to when I was an undergrad in college, I totally by happenstance, you know, applied for this internship in New Orleans that completely changed the course of my life. But in hindsight, it sort of feels like it was fated almost, because my family, I have influence from the food side of my family and also the history side. So my mother actually was a food entrepreneur. And she owned and operated several grocery stores, gourmet grocery stores in my hometown of Pittsburgh, that were part of a family business that operated for over 70 years in the city. Wow. And so I grew up with a very keen sense of food culture and an interest in knowing different cultures across the world. So I got that from my mother. But then on the other side, my father is a retired high school history teacher.
3: Oh, right.
6: And, you know, when I was growing up, I always say, you know, a lot of kids went to Disney World with their families. That was sort of the family vacation. But my father took us to every Civil War battlefield between my hometown in Pittsburgh and where we went to the beach in North Carolina. And so I spent a lot of my summers just steeped in history. And when I learned that you could share history and share the brilliance of food all in one space in a museum, I thought, this is exactly what I want to do.
3: Yeah. What were some of the highlights of your time at the museum? And tell us what you're working on now at the Library of Congress.
6: Sure. So I will say there is a part of me that loves performance. So I, you know, growing up, I was the kid who was in choir. I did middle school musical theater, and I was in the musical in high school, never as the lead, but often as the overenthusiastic chorus member, just like beaming in the back. I love the thrill of the stage and of storytelling. And so when I was able to join the Smithsonian team and lead these live cooking demonstrations, cooking up history, I felt so alive on that stage. And there were some fabulous, I mean, I think I did over 60 unique cooking demonstrations, but I have fond memories, talking of showmanship, when we were doing a program on the Transcontinental Railroad and the Chinese laborers who were essential to the creation of that rail line. And we had Martin Yan as a guest chef to come help tell the story to our audiences. And I'm laughing because, you know, I had spent weeks creating this run of show outline, you know, sharing all my questions in advance and like kind of the thematic path that we were going to go on. And Martin's like, yeah, this is great. I'm on the same page as you. And I remember when the stage doors opened and the stage lights turned on, Martin was off in a completely different direction. Like he knew how to, it was a little shocking at first, but he was such a showman and he just got that audience hooked so quickly through these amazing demonstrations of knife skills, which we had never talked about prior to the cooking demonstration. And then I'm there trying to kind of like bring things back to the Transcontinental Railroad. So I'd be like, I see you're using a traditional Chinese cleaver. Now, how does that tie back to the way that Chinese immigrant workers were, you know, making food and eating while they were building the railroad? And it was just like a total blast. It was a challenging program, but at the end of the day, you know, he just knew how to work the room, and it was a beautiful thing to witness. So that always sticks out in my mind. There's another program that I did with Chef Juven Jean. He's Haitian American. And what was cool with that is we were able to collaborate with the Haitian Embassy in Washington, D.C. And at one point during that program, I was up on stage with, you know, Juven, but also one of my fellow curators, Joanne Hippolyte from the Museum of African American History and Culture.
3: We've had her on the show. She's amazing. Yeah.
6: Yeah, she's so great. And then we also had the Haitian ambassador on stage with us, as well as his 4 or 5 year old daughter, and we're all up there making Haitian frite together. And it was just this beautiful moment. And you look out into the audience and you see this robust Haitian and Haitian American community feeling this precious moment, this super special moment at the Museum of American History. And it's just like, wow, this is phenomenal. And I'll say one last program that really caught my attention was actually with Chef Mariah Gladstone, and she is Cherokee and Blackfeet. And she came into the museum to talk about bison and how bison are these keystone creatures for the plains. You know, she was saying it's the bison that churn the soil, right? Mm-hmm. And create this healthy environment for all of these flora and fauna to thrive out in Montana and the surrounding areas, and really impressed upon our audiences how essential ecologically bison are and how sacred they are too to these indigenous communities, specifically the Blackfeet, you know, out near Yellowstone. And it was just such a moving program. I loved that merging of ecology and science with indigenous culture and religious beliefs. It was just very beautifully done.
3: Yeah, that was a really awesome program. And well, thank you for that. And thanks for coming by today to talk about your book.
6: Happy to be here today. Thank you.
3: Dr. Ashley Rose Young is the author of Nourishing Networks, The Public Culture of Food in New Orleans. And that is our show for this week. We hope you enjoyed it. We'll talk to you again next week. The Splendid Table was created by Sally Swift and Lynn Rosetto Casper and was made this week by technical producer Jennifer Lukey, producers Erica Romero and Maria Wortel, and managing producer Sally Swift. Jordan Turgeon's our digital producer with help from Delonix Wynn, and Lauren Humpert is our senior podcast production manager. Thanks for listening. I'm Francis Lamb, and this is APM, American Public Media.

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1: 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And I say to him, you can't make me any money anymore. I don't agree with self-enrichment, and I think it's wrong.
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2: This is WNYC. We have a wind advisory in effect until noon today and a coastal flood warning in effect until 6 p.m. We're expecting rain to continue with gusty conditions. We'll see a high around 68. Showers are possible tonight. It'll be windy with a low of 62. Showers taper off for your Monday.
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4: I'm David Lombardo, and you're listening to WCNY's The Capitol Press Room. On today's show, we'll highlight pushback to a Trump administration policy that could discourage green card applicants from applying for social benefit programs like Medicaid, SNAP, and child care subsidies. Then we'll take a look at the race for governor of New York, which was the subject of a new poll of likely voters by the Siena Research Institute. And then we'll talk with Bloomberg Government Capital reporter Raga Justin about Governor Hochul's restrictions on the future development of data centers, including how they interact with municipalities and possible bans on tax subsidies for developers. And finally, we'll hear from a trade association representing power plants in New York, which is pushing back against the utilities that are looking to become energy producers. It's all coming up right here on WCNY's The Capitol Press Room.
5: Live from NPR News in Washington, I'm Windsor Johnston. A powerful nor'easter is making its way up the coast, bringing heavy rain to parts of New England. The storm brought high winds to parts of the Jersey Shore on Saturday, knocking out power to homes and businesses. Anne Fitzsimmons owns a restaurant in the town of Stone Harbor. She says she and her staff worked all day yesterday to clean up from flood damage.
6: We had a full moon, high tide, some bad winds, nor'easter, and so we had a lot of water around the perimeter of the building. A lot came in today.
5: In New York City, the housing authority said one of its employees was killed by a fallen tree in Brooklyn as the storm pelted the city with rain and strong winds. Hurricane Nolo is moving past Hawaii's Big Island, but heavy rain remains a threat. Some areas could get up to 16 inches, raising the risk of dangerous flooding. Farther east, Hurricane Polo is closing in on Mexico's Baja California Peninsula. A hurricane warning is in effect along part of the peninsula's west coast. Forecasters say the storm could bring flooding, mudslides, and destructive waves. Investors on Wall Street are bracing for the latest report card on the labor market this week. They're also watching for the Federal Reserve's favorite inflation indicator. NPR's Rafael Nam reports the data will come as the central bank is facing big decisions on interest rates.
7: After raising interest rates this month, policymakers need to decide whether to raise them again in order to bring down inflation. A key factor will be the labor market, which has been remarkably sturdy this year. If that trend continues when the latest numbers come out on Friday, it could give the Fed more room to raise interest rates again. After all, it's easier for households to absorb the impact of higher rates if people are employed. In the week ahead, we'll also get the Personal Consumption Expenditures Price Index, a key inflation gauge. Rafael Nam, NPR News.
5: A major security incident has been declared close to a British airbase used by U.S. forces. Vicky Barker reports from London.
8: A number of homes around Fairford Air Base in southwest England have been evacuated, and British police have arrested several men on suspicion of explosives offenses. Bomb disposal experts are at the scene, and armed police are reportedly guarding the main gate of the base. Fairford has been the scene of protests over the British government's decision this past summer to allow the U.S. to use it for staging strikes on Iranian missile sites, a decision which Iran's leadership said at the time made the base a, quote, legitimate target. For NPR News, I'm Vicky Barker in London.
5: This is NPR. Tens of thousands of people marched through the streets of Madrid on Saturday, demanding stronger protections for renters and a ban on evictions when no other housing is available. The demonstrations followed the eviction of an 87-year-old woman from an apartment where she had lived for decades. The building was sold in 2018, and the woman was offered a chance to buy her apartment, but she couldn't afford it. Her case has become a symbol of Spain's housing crisis as rising rents and a shortage of homes puts apartments out of reach for many people. With the midterm election just over a month away, some Democrats are focusing on faith as an issue that might sway voters to their side. NPR's Jason DeRose reports a noteworthy number of Democratic candidates are clergy.
9: In Texas, Baptist pastor Frederick Haynes is running for an open U.S. House seat in the Dallas area, and Presbyterian seminary student James Tallarico is the Democratic nominee for Senate there. A Methodist pastor is the Democratic Senate nominee in Kansas. And a Lutheran pastor and a Presbyterian chaplain are running as Democrats for two different U.S. House seats in Iowa. Pew Research has found that fewer than one-third of Democrats say religion is important to them, but communities vary widely, and these candidates appear to be gaining traction. The Cook Political Report has moved the Texas Senate seat and one Iowa House district from Leans Republican to toss-up. Jason DeRose, NPR News.
5: This is NPR.
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4: I'm David Lombardo, and you're listening to WCNY's The Capitol Press Room. This summer, the Trump administration began implementing a new policy that would discourage the use of public benefits by certain immigrants and their families, such as empowering immigration officers to deny green cards to someone utilizing social safety net programs like food stamps, Medicaid, housing vouchers, and child care subsidies. The policy, which took effect on September 18th and is the subject of a multi-state lawsuit, is not without precedent, though, as the federal government has considered whether an immigrant could be a quote-unquote public charge in some capacity since the late 19th century, and the Clinton administration directed immigration officials to consider whether someone applying for a green card was primarily dependent on cash aid, like supplemental security income, for people with disabilities. For more on the latest update to the public charge rule, we're joined on the Capitol Press Room by Murad Awada, President and CEO of the New York Immigration Coalition. Thanks for making the time, Murad.
11: Thanks for having me.
4: Well, as I mentioned at the top, the public charge rule is not new, but when it was originally created, it was seemingly testing whether an immigrant would become primarily dependent on the government for long-term support. This update seems like an expansion of the 140-year-old precedent. So is your issue with the original public charge concept, or is it how it's being applied in 2026 by the Trump administration?
11: Well, the bigger issue here is the way in which the rule is changing. It removes prior standards that limit public charge on two specific benefits, cash assistance and government-funded long-term medical care, and does not replace it with any new specific criteria at all. It allows the consideration of benefits received by family members, including U.S. citizen children who receive benefits such as SNAP or, you know, WIC or health insurance or Medicaid or certain tax credits as being deemed a public charge. So, and the other piece here is that it's giving all of this discretion to immigration agents to make the determination if the person's a public charge or potentially can become a public charge down the road. we believe that this rule change is illegal and unconstitutional, and that this is the second time the Trump administration is trying to do this. Back in 2019, they did the same thing. Granted, this time around, the rule change is significantly more expansive, but this rule change does not impact people who are asylees or refugees. It does not impact survivors of domestic violence, trafficking, or serious crimes, people who are applying for VAWA, T visa, or U visa, children or young people with SIJ, or individuals renewing their existing green cards. So everyone else who's trying to adjust their status to get immigration relief through the proper channels to finally attain a green card, those are the individuals who are going to be impacted by this rule change. And why in this moment it's so critically important that we encourage people who are who feel that they may be impacted to not disenroll from anything until speaking to an immigration attorney. And they can do that for free by contacting the New York State Office of New Americans.
4: Well, I want to talk about the multi-state lawsuit against this policy in a second. But in terms of the idea of factoring in something like whether someone is utilizing Medicaid or SNAP as a public benefit, why shouldn't that fall under that broader public charge? I mean, these are part of the social safety net. So while they're more they're not a direct cash handout, they are still a public benefit. So why shouldn't they be considered as part of this public charge conversation?
11: The people who are receiving the benefits are entitled to them. So if, you know, Dave has two U.S. citizen children, why should your children not receive the benefits that they're entitled to?
4: Right, but I guess what I'm saying is we have a policy since 1880s, which is this idea of if someone is going to be dependent on government services, it should be factored into, say, their green card application. So why shouldn't these types of programs be factored into whether someone is relying on government services?
11: Because these are temporary benefits more than not. And they're being
4: Medicaid is not necessarily a temporary benefit. I mean, for some people, they can spend their entire life on Medicaid.
11: Yeah, people with long-term disabilities can potentially be on Medicaid for a potentially long time. Mm-hmm. People like kids getting school lunch, and you know, because their school provides universal free lunches, and that being considered a public charge is just insane. So parents are having to make a choice right now. Do they continue to provide their kids with the nutritional support that they need, or continue to move forward with their immigration case? This is not about, you know, are they entitled to it or not? They are entitled to it in most cases. People who are not entitled to it are not receiving these benefits. And this is what it comes down to. The immigrant community here in the state of New York is contributing over $74 billion in local and state tax dollars, and they're investing in these programs as well. So it's not that they're not paying into the programs, they are. And the ones who are receiving it are entitled to these programs. And what the Trump administration is trying to do is use starvation as leverage and, you know, nutritional supports as a, you know, immigration enforcement strategy in this moment.
4: There's this ambiguity of what this will all look like. Do you have a sense of how immigration officials might handle this policy moving forward if they have this broader authority? Or is that part of the problem here? We don't know what this might look like moving forward.
11: I think that's the bigger problem here, is that we don't know what this looks like. What we do know is that people who should not be disenrolling from programs for themselves or their children are already doing that. And we know that people are in mass disenrolling from programs. People who have nothing to worry about are doing it because they're worried about potentially down the line the rule change changing again and then impacting them, and then them being, you know, dealing with the other end of it and potentially losing their status. So in this moment, this is part of the Trump administration's policies that they've been enacting for the past almost 2 years at this point on their war on immigrants and their mass deportation agenda. We've seen them de-document millions of people. We are seeing them use ICE in the streets and the towns across our state to instill this massive amount of fear to advance their mass deportation agenda. This has never been about safety and security. It's been about cruelty, and that's their point. And in it, they're just creating and sowing more panic, chaos, and fear.
4: Well, the Trump administration would say it's not about cruelty. They would say it's about trying to find fiscal savings. But I want to talk about the constitutional challenge here. But before we do that, let me reintroduce you for listeners just joining us. This is WCNY's The Capitol Press Room, and we're speaking with Murad Awada, President and CEO of the New York Immigration Coalition. So New York has joined, I think, about 21 other states in the District of Columbia in looking to stop the implementation of this update to the so-called public charge rule. So what is it about either the president's powers here or the way they're looking to update the public charge rule that would violate some sort of existing laws or be unconstitutional?

0: rule change proposal was put forward, people were encouraged to give comments on it. And the Trump administration ignored nearly all of the comments that were submitted with regard to this rule change. So even the administrative law is not being followed. But I want to go back to something you said before about the Trump administration doing all of this to save money.
1: I'm just saying that's how they would.
0: That's actually not
1: I'm
0: true.
1: saying that's how they
0: That's
1: would
0: how they would explain
1: articulate
0: it,
1: it. So
0: but I
1: you.
0: think I would want to respond to it because we're witnessing the impacts of HR1 actually hitting the state of New York, where just this past summer in July, we saw 500,000 New Yorkers lose their health insurance because of HR1. We're going to see a massive amount of people losing other benefits, including health insurance, coming January. And this is all done to provide even more tax breaks for the billionaire class that the Trump administration has been serving in this moment. They have not been serving the American people, and the American people are doing even worse today than they were 4 years ago. So I think we all have to actually take a step back and actually call it what it is, and that the Trump administration is actually making the affordability and housing crisis in this country significantly worse than when it was before they came into office.
1: Do you feel like the public charge rule as a concept is due for a broader re-examination in 2026? Or do you think, as a concept and prior to the Trump administration, it has worked successfully?
0: Well, after the court struck down the 2019 version of it, the Biden administration went in and made changes to the public charge rule in 2022. Those changes actually helped make it an updated rule. What the Trump administration is doing right now is not about making the rule better. It's about penalizing parents
1: Oh,
0: in
1: sure,
0: this
1: but I guess
0: moment
1: what I'm saying is, do you
0: who
1: think
0: are
1: there is
0: navigating
1: an
0: right here.
1: opportunity to take a look at this concept more broadly? I mean, does the concept make sense to you? Does the idea of evaluating whether someone is going to be, quote unquote, primarily dependent on government when, say, assessing their green card application, does that make sense to you as a general concept?
0: This rule came into effect in the 1800s, and it was used as a wealth test, and it's still being used as a wealth test. I think that it puts limitations on who we deem is accessible to enter this country. And the crazier part is that, with the discretion, the amount of discretion that immigration agents are going to be given, is it opens up the door for even more racial profiling and the potential of them just not even having done anything wrong, and then being perceived to be a potential public charge down the road is all that they need to think for them to deny people's applications. So in this moment, absolutely not. We don't need more changes to an antiquated rule that actually was put into place to be served as a limiting factor for who enters this country and who doesn't.
1: Would you like to have that 1882 rule just struck from the books and not consider financial capacity at all when determining green card applications?
0: Absolutely. I think that we have to have a complete overhaul of our immigration system. I think that it has not been fair, just, or equitable. And it has, there are rules like this one that are put into law to limit the ability of certain people from being able to come here, and has nothing to do with them potentially being seen as a public charge or needing public benefits. It's more so being used, as it was in the 1800s when it was put in place, as a way to discriminate against certain classes of people.
1: Well, we've been speaking with Murad Awada. They're the president and CEO of the New York Immigration Coalition. Murad, thank you so much for making the time. Really appreciate it.
0: Thank you for having me.
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1: I'm David Lombardo, and you're listening to WCNY's The Capitol Press Room. A new survey of likely November voters from the Siena Research Institute takes a snapshot of the race for governor between Democratic incumbent Kathy Hochul and Republican challenger Bruce Blakeman. They also took the temperature of New Yorkers on the future development of data centers here in the Empire State. To discuss the poll results, we're joined by Siena pollster Steve Greenberg. So, Steve, we now have two polls of likely voters for this election season from the Siena Research Institute. And from my perspective, I don't feel like we're seeing much movement, with Hochul up 49 to 39 in late August and now up 50 to 41 during polling conducted in mid-September. Does that look like a relatively static picture to you, or is 1 point shrinking of the margin enough to say this race is tightening heading into October?
2: I think it's 1 point. It is Hochul is up a point from August. Blakeman is up 2 points from August. So the lead goes from 10 points to 9 points. You know, the good news is for the Blakeman camp, they can talk about this being a single digit race, which it now is. The good news for the Hochul camp in this poll is that her favorability is up net 5 points, has moved back into positive territory. Not by a lot, but back in positive territory. Her job approval rating is up by a couple of points. When we look at three issues and compare and ask voters who would be better on this specific issue, Blakeman or Hochul, on all three issues, Hochul does a little bit better this month than she did last month. So on a variety of measures, Hochul's numbers are moving in the direction she would like to see them move. The one exception to that rule is the one she wants to see move the most, which is the horse race, which went in the opposite direction by a point. But I think it's also worth noting, David, that her horse race moved in the Republican direction by 1 point. The attorney general horse race, where we still have the incumbent Democrat Letitia James up by 13 points, was 18 points in August. So that moved 5 points. The generic congressional ballot. Are you going to vote for a Democrat for Congress or a Republican for Congress? Right now, 51% say Democrat, 40% say Republican, 11 points. Last month, that was 16 points. So that race moved 5 points in the Republican district. The one race that didn't move at all was state controller, where DiNapoli had a 23-point lead last month, has a 23-point lead this month. But it's interesting to me, at least, to note that of four horse races, one didn't move at all. Two moved 5 points in the Republican direction, but the one that most people are focused on, the gubernatorial, moved but 1 point in the Republican direction.
1: Well, I want to use some of the polling you did 4 years ago to think about what might come the next month and a half, because in 2022, you found that Hochul had a 54 to 37 lead in late September over her then challenger Lee Zeldin. That shrunk to 52 to 41 in October. Ultimately, Governor Hochul won by about 6 points. Her number, though, ended up being kind of in line with what you guys were polling, and it was Zeldin whose number kept climbing up to, I think, about 47 percentage points. Is it possible we're going to see something similar for Blakeman, and that might be worrisome for Hochul, considering she's not above that magical 50% mark? Or is there reason to believe that her vote share will also grow between now and Election Day, as maybe that, what is it, 9% of voters who didn't pick either candidate breaks one way or another?
2: Yeah, look, either are good potential explanations. But we won't know that until we see what happens over the coming 6 weeks.
1: Do you think, though, that we've set a floor for Hochul now? Do you think that 50% represents her floor in elections, since that's the number that she keeps hitting? And I know these are snapshots, but some might say that's a pretty firm number that she's at.
2: Well, it's only our second poll of likely voters. So sure. Last month she was at 49. This month she's at 50. No, I think that a 9-point race is a real race in New York. Last time it went from 17 to 11 and closed at 6 as a final. Just because we're at 9 today doesn't mean by October it'll go down to 5. It could go up to 13 or 14. That's why they run campaigns. There's going to be tens of millions of dollars spent between now and our next poll trying to tell people how horrible Kathy Hochul is and how wonderful Bruce Blakeman is, and likewise how horrible Bruce Blakeman is and how wonderful Kathy Hochul is. And then the voters get to decide. I mean, I think most New York voters are locked in. Most New York voters know who they're voting for in the 2030 gubernatorial election. And when I say that, I mean they know they're going to vote D or they're going to vote R.
1: Sure.
2: It's that 20-30% of New Yorkers who sometimes vote D, sometimes vote R. They're the ones who decide elections. So how do they respond to this campaign of Hochul bashing, Blakeman bashing, Trump bashing, Mamdani bashing? You know, we have to wait and see. That's why we play it out, you know, and run the election and run the campaigns and then have the election.
1: And I'm glad you make the point about both the Blakeman campaign and his allies and the Hochul campaign and their allies spending a lot of money to define each other, because Nassau County Executive Blakeman's campaign, you know, trying to put a positive spin on the survey, noted that about a third of New York voters here don't have an opinion on him. And their argument then is, well, once you get to know me, you're going to want to support me. But as you just pointed out, he may try to define himself, but his opponents are also going to try to define him. With the time we have left, though, I want to pivot to what seems to be a winning issue for Governor Hochul, who's picked a fight in recent months with data center developers and has put in a 1-year moratorium on the permitting of new projects. How do New Yorkers feel about what should happen after that moratorium ends?
2: Well, just to put it in context, back in August, we asked voters, do you think that Hochul's 1-year moratorium was the right decision for New York or the wrong decision for New York? And by better than 2-1, 52-25%, they said it was the right decision. Now they're even more entrenched in their opposition. So we said to voters, after that 1-year moratorium expires, would you support or oppose new large data centers in your area of the state? Not across the state, but in your area of the state.
1: Important
2: overwhelmingly,
1: distinction.
2: Voters say no. 63% of voters say no. Only 25% of voters say they would support large data centers in their area. But we do see a clear partisan divide. 75% of Democrats are opposed to new data centers. 65% of independents are opposed to new data centers. Republicans, a little bit caught in the middle. 43% support, 41% oppose. So New York Republicans who stick with President Trump on most issues, on this one, half of them are not sure they want to stick with the president.
1: And if we think about what people might campaign on, this seems to be a good issue for Governor Hochul in those purple suburbs of New York as well, an area where Blakeman is probably going to want to try to make up some major ground.
2: Yeah, look, I mean, as I understand it, the Hochul campaign today released a new ad focused on data centers. So, I mean, I would assume their internal polling is showing what the Siena poll shows, which is this is a good issue for her to get identified with. And if voters do identify her with this issue, that would be a plus for her for sure.
1: And lastly, we only have a few seconds. Bit of a curio. You asked about the renaming of Lake Ontario as Lake America. Does it seem like New Yorkers are excited to change their maps?
2: 3/4 of New Yorkers say no. 93% of Democrats say no. 76% of independents say no. However, our Republican friends, by a 48-41% margin, say change the maps. Call it Lake America, please.
1: Well, we've been speaking with Siena Research Institute pollster Steve Greenberg. Steve, thank you so much for making the time. I really appreciate it.
2: Thank you, David.
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1: I'm David Lombardo, and this is WCNY's The Capitol Press Room, and we're going to share an excerpt from our upcoming television broadcast of The Capitol Press Room's monthly PBS show, where we spoke with Raga Justin, a Capitol reporter with Bloomberg Government, about the latest in the state's one-year moratorium on the permitting of data centers, which includes laying out a framework for community investment requirements by future projects, as well as power generation standards. Here's that conversation from WMHT Studios. Well, as part of Governor Hochul's one-year moratorium on the permitting of any new data center project, she's also laid out some hoops that future projects are going to have to jump through in order to be realized after this moratorium expires. What are some of the concerns, or maybe what are the major concerns about data centers that the Hochul administration is looking to mitigate?
4: Yeah, these are energy-intensive facilities, right? So the number one thing we've heard from the governor and other governors across the country is we do not want ratepayers to be shouldering the cost of these facilities coming on and hooking up to our grid. So the ultimatum that Governor Hochul has proposed is, provide your own power or be prepared to pay so that everyone else's utility bills can go down. This is a year in which gas prices are up, utility bills have been skyrocketing. She's trying to connect this back to her whole campaign pitch and her whole agenda during her tenure in office, that she's trying to make life more affordable. These facilities certainly aren't, setting themselves out to do that. And there is a real big concern that the ramifications of them joining the grid and coming to New York are that everyone is going to have to pay that price when it comes to their utilities.
1: And the governor's not leaving a lot to chance here. Through her regulatory powers, she's trying to spell out exactly, you use X amount of megawatts of power, you're going to spend X millions of dollars reinvesting into the community. There's not this sort of ambiguity about what might be expected, or this idea that each municipality is going to negotiate their own potential deals on something like this. And I wonder if that's maybe patronizing to a certain degree. I mean, are you hearing from municipal leaders, state elected officials, that the state, with its moratorium and this idea that they need to keep communities from being taken advantage of, is a little heavy-handed by the state?
4: Absolutely. I mean, I think, first of all, there's really broad opposition to this. And I do think that political leaders are smart to pick up on that, including Governor Hochul. But in New York, home rule is very important to many a municipality. And we see places where there are big projects, the Stamp Project, for example, or the Stream Data Center Project in Genesee County. It's going to be part of the Stamp sort of industrial park. Local economic development officials there have sort of unilaterally said, we don't like the idea of this moratorium. I mean, we are having very heavy debates around this proposed data center project. We're hearing from residents. We're holding town meetings. We don't necessarily need the state coming in and telling us what to do one way or another. Now, the governor has sort of tried to thread that needle, and she has tried to say, we are just implementing a blanket one-year ban. I mean, the moratorium is a one-year ban on new data center permitting. However, that gives local officials time to sort of figure out where exactly they do stand, maybe on some of these data centers coming to their backyard. I think the interpretation on the ground is the state is trying to tell us what to do.
1: Well, let's talk then about the capacity of some of these local governments, because you've examined the interactions between municipalities and some of these data centers who are coming into these communities with a lot of resources, a lot of lawyers. What sort of maybe challenges is that presenting for local governments as they try to either negotiate or maybe fend off data center projects?
4: It's really interesting to talk to local lawmakers on the ground in some of these towns where data center companies are coming in. There is a sense that this is a David and Goliath situation, and that large tech companies often have an army of, as you said, lawyers, of people who are sort of, lobbying on the ground, folks who might not have the resources or the time, frankly, right? I mean, many of these local government officials, some of of them are part-time. Not a lot of them are attorneys. And even if they are, it can feel as though it's, you know, five people on a town board who are sort of trying to take in the massive amount of information that the Amazons and Microsofts and, you know, Metas of this world might be dumping on them as they try to bring a data center to their community. So I've heard of examples, you know, where we're seeing FOIL requests coming in from these big companies into local towns. And as you and I know, you know, requesting a FOIL from a state agency takes you long enough. Mm-hmm. Imagine if you're a small town and you're getting, you know, thousands of FOIL requests from a data center developer.
1: What are they asking for, though? What type of records might they be asking for? And I mean, is this a good faith effort for information, or are they just trying to bog these local leaders down with as much paperwork as possible?
4: Yes, I think that's the idea, is that these companies are requesting information that might not be as relevant to the actual project, mm-hmm. and more so as a strategy to say, look, we have resources, we have a lot of money, and we have all the time in the world, really. I mean, these projects take years to build out, right? Anthropic, which announced a $50 billion investment, including in New York back in November, doesn't even really have plans to start building for quite some time. So they can afford to ride this process out. They can afford to ride out the opposition from local residents. And they have lawyers ready and willing to say, oh, that was an interesting thing that you said at that last town meeting. Maybe let's file some FOILs and see what else we can uncover behind that. To the point where, you know, local towns are spending big percentages of their town budgets trying to respond and keep up with all that paperwork, which they're required to do by law.
1: And you've also reported on the data center companies looking to enter into NDAs, non-disclosure agreements, with municipal leaders, with economic development officials that they're negotiating with. To her credit, the governor has tried to offer some sort of guidance to municipalities, saying about what type of things might be covered by an NDA and other things that might be too broad. Mm-hmm. What are you hearing from people about the actually application of NDAs?
4: These are standard corporate practice. What has been really interesting, I reported a story about this, and a lot of the lawyers I spoke to said this is nothing new. I mean, people ask for NDAs sort of as a standard of economic development. This has been happening for years. But because data centers have become so politically charged, and the idea of secrecy and transparency has really lit a fire under people who think that data centers and that sort of tech, big tech in general, is keeping something from them, right? That normal people aren't being let in on the secret of AI. And that's sort of the tip of the spear are these NDAs, these confidentiality agreements that local municipalities are being asked to sign. Going back to what we said before, I mean, this is also a resource issue, right? If you are a county or a town, and you've got a big company coming to you with, again, their sort of army of lawyers. Not that you're necessarily always under-resourced, but you might be more likely to enter into an NDA just because they're saying that's how they do business. Mm-hmm. And if you don't agree, they can pick up and they can go to Data Center Alley in Virginia. You know, as a local economic development official, you don't want to have to be the person answering for why you did end up losing those 120 construction jobs or, you know, the tax benefits that could potentially come to your community because you weren't willing to sort of play ball in this accepted standard way. Obviously, that is changing. The tides are shifting on that. The governor actually hasn't gone. She's not the governor to have gone the farthest on NDAs. Other governors have actually banned them entirely. They've said you can try to build in a local community, but you absolutely cannot enter into an NDA other than what is absolutely required, you know, under the law to protect an actual trade secret, not just because you're exploring moving to our backyard and you don't want anyone else to know.
1: Well, you mentioned tax benefits, and the other side of that coin is tax breaks, mm-hmm. that some localities and economic development officials are looking to offer some of these programs. Is there a consensus on whether these types of projects are a net benefit when it comes to taxes, especially if there are going to be multi-million dollar tax breaks for these developers?
4: The short answer is no. The longer answer is it's evolving. I think that every state is making that decision for themselves. As you noted, the governor has sort of publicly floated the idea that she wants to introduce and move legislation that would ban sales tax exemptions. Other states have done very similar things. Mm-hmm. There is really an open question now of what is going to happen. But the ultimate premise of all of these state leaders, what they're trying to say is, if you are going to come here, you know, whether we we like it or not, AI is a part of our lives, and the facilities that power that AI are data centers. I think what you're trying to see is state leaders grappling with that and saying, if you are going to come here, we are going to extract, you know, as much as we can from you so that our residents don't feel that brunt and that burden. The tax exemption piece is a really interesting one because, you know, that speaks to such a broader issue in the state of New York, especially.
1: Well, thinking about that benefits question more broadly, the governor, as part of this framework, has tried to lay out a plan for localities to extract as much, you know, positive good out of these proposals. And to me, it's a little reminiscent of some of the casino projects that have been placed around the state. And there's this requirement that you invest back into the community, you sponsor a little league team, what have you. Environmentalists, though, are not exactly in love with this idea that you can do enough positive things to outweigh maybe the negatives of a data center. In fact, one called the community investment requirements equated them to bribe money. This type of tension is to be expected, though. Do you have any sense of how it might end up playing out? Do you think environmentalists will ultimately win the day here in New York and be successful in not just this one-year moratorium, because there's legislation on the table in New York that would maybe codify sort of a stronger moratorium on permitting of new data centers. So where do we see this playing out? I mean, is the governor going to be the final say on this, or do you think the legislature, with its close alliance with environmentalists, might make a different picture?
4: You know, the governor does ultimately have so much of the say in matters like this.
1: Especially because the legislature defers a lot to the governor. Sometimes
4: yes.
1: They can't get their act together. Why don't you take this one, Gov?
4: Totally. And we might just see that same dynamic repeating itself mm-hmm. this next session, right? But I do think that the climate movement and the environmentalists at large have the wind in their sails a bit on this issue. I mean, again, it is brought together people on opposite sides of the political spectrum, uniting them in a circle. Everyone hates data centers, whether you're a Republican, whether you're a Democrat. At this moment in time, it is good politics to say that you do not like data centers and that you want to extract as much positive good from them, as you said. So, you know, I think the governor knows this. She's reading the tea leaves on that. The proposed legislation that the legislature has out there now is that Republicans voted on, mm-hmm. the Omnibus Data Center Development, the Responsible Data Center Development Act, has a lot of environmentalists' asks in there. I don't think that it's something, you know, it's not their one bullet solution, but it is definitely something that they would like to see moving forward. It gives people way more protections. It gives them way more of a runway to protest if they think that their environmental grievances aren't being heard. There are certain standards there for clean air, for clean water, for noise pollution. I think the governor is hearing all of that. She certainly hasn't shut down the possibility mm-hmm. of signing that bill, right? I think she's taken on sort of her office wants to be the one to create the guardrails, but I think that they're definitely listening to the legislature more on this bill than maybe certain other big pieces of climate legislation in previous years. I mean, as you know, and we've talked about, environmentalists have not been on a winning streak in New York recently, but I do think this is the issue where that might change.
1: And that was our conversation with Bloomberg Government Capital reporter Raga Justin, who joined us as part of Capital Press Room's monthly television broadcast, which you can find on your local PBS affiliate or whenever you want on the Capital Press Room YouTube channel. 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
1: I'm David Lombardo, and you're listening to WCNY's The Capitol Press Room. We're going to discuss the ongoing efforts to meet the growing demand for affordable, reliable power in the Empire State. And to do that, we're checking in with Gavin Donahue, President and CEO of the Independent Power Producers of New York, a trade association representing the full gamut of energy generators here in the state. Welcome back to the show, Gavin.
9: Thank you, David. Thanks for having me, as always.
1: Well, I want to begin with an issue that sort of seems like a fait accompli at this time, if you're reading the tea leaves in Albany, and that's this possibility that utility companies, the regional monopolies responsible for delivering power, will get back into the power generation game. This is a move your members oppose. It comes, though, at a time when the governor has said she supports this all-of-the-above approach to sources of energy. So why shouldn't we be thinking of an all-of-the-above approach for who's developing these projects as well?
9: Well, thanks for the question and the opportunity to talk about this issue, which I think is really important in the context of affordability and what's best for ratepayers across the state. 25 years ago, we restructured the energy business to have competition in the generation sector. And what was called for were the utilities to divest of the generation that they owned, because they had a monopoly on the system. They own the transmission system, distribution system, and the generation system, and a way to promote competition and lower wholesale rates for ratepayers in the state. That policy was put into place, and the utilities never were happy with having to divest of their units. And what we've shown over the last 25 years is that we've closed a lot of inefficient power plants across the state. We've eliminated coal in the state. We've improved air emissions. We've reduced carbon by 60%, NOx and SOx by 88 and 90% in the state. So I'm proud of the environmental record, but we've made private investment and we've taken less inefficient generation off the system. And what we did is did that on the backs of corporations and corporate boardrooms, and not the ratepayers of the Lombardo family and the Donahue family across the state, who were subjected to these unfair costs and project delays because the utilities had no incentive to make these projects go quicker or less costly for ratepayers, because these costs were built into their rates. So it was every other month, hey, we'll just add this to the bill, or add this to the bill, the project's continuing. The unique thing here is we, as the private generators in the state, do not get paid until we actually generate electricity.
1: So Gavin, you've brought up the history of this issue, and right now the state energy regulators, the utility regulators, are thinking about whether or not to let utilities get back into the power generation game. Why can't the regulators put down guardrails, so to speak? Why can't they impose conditions that would remove those disincentives that you highlighted? Why can't they impose safeguards on cost and who's going to be footing the bill, and ultimately put down a system that might be beneficial to the state?
9: Well, ironically enough, those safeguards are in place. Utilities under current law in New York State are allowed to generate electricity through their unregulated affiliate.
1: Yeah, just for listeners, this is what, a spinoff company, essentially?
9: Yes.
1: This isn't part of the utility directly?
9: For example, National Grid is our utility here locally. They have a company called National Grid Ventures, which owns most of the power plants on Long Island, and they're trying to repower those. They are an unregulated affiliate of National Grid. So if they want to compete, I want them to compete, but compete without ratepayer dollars. Compete without subjecting businesses and residents of the state to being subjected to those rates. For example, if you take a power plant and sell it to National Grid, all of a sudden now that becomes part of their rate proposal. Whereas in the private sector, people are bidding in their electricity selling their electricity for the best cost.
1: And you feel like the affiliates aren't essentially able to tap into the same revenue streams? Maybe I'm too cynical. I just believe that it all goes to a big bank vault that they can all grab money from at the end of the day.
9: Well, they have the opportunity to compete, and that's all we're asking them to do, compete fairly, compete with the ratepayers so that folks get the best power, the cleanest power they can, and the most reliable. And I find it very suspicious that the utilities don't use that mechanism when it's already allowed for in law, which tells me all they want to do is put it on the backs of the ratepayers.
1: We don't really have, though, a clean competition for any sort of business or anything where the state is involved, though. There's always some sort of finger on the scale, whether it pertains to meeting certain job requirements or who has access to certain subsidies. So is it kind of outdated to think of this as a open competition anyway, especially now with like the New York Power Authority getting into the game as well?
9: I can understand why you asked that question, but that isn't what the record shows. If you look at the interconnection process at the ISO, there's hundreds of projects that are in line to compete in New York and want to get through the process. I would agree with your premise if, in fact, companies weren't coming to New York and want to invest. The problem in New York is that we have a regulatory structure that's broken. We don't want to issue permits. Local control is rarely important to folks. So it's a complicated place to do business. But the fact that private companies from all over the world want to invest in this state tells me that competition is a good thing for New York State. And on the other side of it, we've lowered wholesale rates somewhere between 35 and 40% over the last 20 years. What really is frustrating to me as a ratepayer is that about 70% of our electricity bill is taxes, fees, delivery charges, and public policy objectives. The wholesale side, which I represent, is about 30, 35% of the bill. It's the actual cost of electricity. And that's another conversation we get into. We don't have enough infrastructure. We've got the oldest infrastructure in the United States as an electricity unit here in New York State. We don't have enough pipelines. We don't have enough fuel to generate electricity. So there's a lot of problems, but I believe competition has worked in New York as long as we can put the regulatory paradigm in place that actually gets projects built. And we failed to do that.
1: Well, let's talk more about competition, but through another lens. But first, let me reintroduce you for listeners just joining us. This is WCNY's The Capital Press Room. I'm David Lombardo, and we're speaking with Gavin Donahue, President and CEO of the Independent Power Producers of New York. So while utilities are sort of coming onto your turf or trying to, you're not so subtly looking to disrupt their businesses, at least upstate, with a proposal for a competitive bidding for major upstate transmission projects, as opposed to just relying on these utilities with monopolies to take care of them. Is there a model that you have in mind for what this might look like as opposed to the status quo?
9: Well, the Federal Energy Regulatory Commission has authorized states and RTOs to go down this path to have competition for transmission. So the regulatory mechanism is in place, which is a good thing. New York State has three projects already across the state that were competitively procured. What I'm trying to say is, let's, particularly as it relates to upstate New York and economic development, instead of saying, hey, local utility, build this transmission line, let's put it out to bid and see if we can come up with some other projects that are better for ratepayers. No different than the concept around generation. It's authorized. And what I'm trying to suggest to the governor and the Public Service Commission is that New York State needs to make it a more of a priority if we're really serious about addressing affordability, because the track record of competitive transmission projects has been pretty good. They've gotten projects done quicker and less costly than the utilities. And the record there speaks for itself. So I'm just trying to push the concept of competition beyond generation and into the transmission world. I think competitive transmission, particularly upstate, could be very important with Micron, Global Foundries, and other places that are having a resurgence from an economic development standpoint.
1: So would this look kind of like what we're seeing on Long Island right now, where they've got this nearly 100-mile transmission project that was competitively bid and the New York Power Authority and New York Transco were selected? Or would your vision for a competitive process look different than something like that?
9: No, it would be very similar to that. Very similar to that. I think we can do it. We're showing that we did it in Long Island, and we've done it a couple other projects. So I'm just asking New York State to look at it more seriously and make it more of a priority, because we have these economic development goals we're trying to achieve.
1: Are there unintended consequences from something like this? Because if the status quo is, I'm a utility, I have a monopoly, I'm baking my numbers, so to speak, with expectations of certain projects coming my way, could this potentially upset that apple cart?
9: I don't see it. And I think what it could do is test the market. You know, if the market doesn't show up, maybe the project isn't a good project. So I think testing the marketplace is always a good outcome for ratepayers. And that's all I'm asking for. It may make sense in cases, and in other cases, it may not. If the private sector and the private transmission companies don't want to step up and do it, what are the reasons behind it? Is it a good project? Is it a bad project? If it's a bad project, do we want the ratepayers in Syracuse to pay for it? And I think the answer is no.
1: What about changing the current incentive structure? Specifically, I'm thinking about this concern that utilities are financially incentivized to go on these big, expansive transmission projects that maybe don't have any real demand and could be done cheaper with other alternatives. I mean, is that something that should be on the table?
9: Yeah, I think one of the things that competition promotes is innovation, ingenuity. I think it's important upon these utilities that transmit and distribute electricity to our homes and businesses very well as an entity. They have a role to play, and I think they do it well. What I'm saying is that they need to be more nimble, more efficient, and be willing to respond to the marketplace quicker than they have been. And there's a way to do it without captive ratepayers to do it.
1: Well, we're speaking right now with the backdrop of a gubernatorial election, and I'm curious whether you're hearing from either candidate, whether it's Republican challenger Bruce Blakeman or Democratic incumbent Kathy Hochul, certain policy choices on energy affordability or reliability, whether it has to do with power generation or future transmission projects, that make sense to you? Are there any messaging that you think is really hitting the mark?
9: I think the whole prospect of a new nuclear unit upstate that's being promoted by both candidates is a very positive thing. But it's a long-term thing. It's a long-term project. It's got a long runway. It's 10 plus years to do that. We have reliability problems in the near future. Both campaigns have spoken to me about the age of the system. I mean, one of the things that we didn't talk about here today is the age of New York City's electricity system. It is 50 to 70 years old, and we don't have the infrastructure we need to deal with our economic development priorities and demand growth and the idea of data centers. I think Governor Hochul's approach saying all of the above is important. But when you say all of the above, you really mean all of the above. And that includes natural gas. It can't just be wind, solar, and batteries. It has to be gas. We need the gas for our infrastructure, and we need it for repowerings. So for me, I do give the governor credit for the changes she made in the state budget on the CLCPA, but more needs to be done. You can use talking points, and the talking points are fine, but we need to change the policies. You can't get permits out of the Department of Environmental Conservation. We still have power structure problems in the state that those changes that were adopted in the budget last year did not address. We still have major reliability issues in the state. We have major transmission issues. And unfortunately, we're still just tinkering on the edges with talking points.
1: Well, unfortunately, that's all the time we have for these talking points. We've been speaking with Gavin Donahue. He's the president and CEO of the Independent Power Producers of New York. Gavin, as always, thanks for mixing it up with me.
9: Hey, thanks, David. Thanks for the opportunity. It's good to talk to you.
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12: 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Good morning. Thanks for joining us today. 59 degrees right now. Coastal flood warning still in effect until 6 p.m. Wind advisory in effect until noon. It's 8 o'clock.
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4: While many fear the potential dangers of AI, some experts across the cybersecurity and human rights communities want to use it as a tool for good. 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You're listening to Weekend Edition here on WNYC. I'm David First. And checking the full sports schedule here in local baseball, the Mets beat the Washington Nationals 7-1 yesterday. The Yankees, they didn't play after that doubleheader on Friday due to the storm. That game was originally slated for last night. One of those two games was. And the Yankees say they're moving the start of their regular season finale to just after 1 o'clock this afternoon. Again, that's as the result of the nor'easter. The Mets will wrap up their season this afternoon against the Washington Nationals. Checking the WNBA, the New York Liberty's quest for a second WNBA championship begins today. They will play the Minnesota Lynx in the first game of the first round of the playoffs. Tip-off is 2 o'clock this afternoon in the Twin Cities. And checking football, the Giants are set to host the Tennessee Titans at the Meadowlands this afternoon at 1. No word so far on whether the weather will affect that time. The Jets are on the road to play the Detroit Lions. That game is also at 1 o'clock this afternoon. Dealing with a lot of rough weather still, 59 degrees right now, showers all day today, rain increasing after 2 p.m. this afternoon, a high of 66.
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0: 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I'm Aisha Roscoe.
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3: You're listening to Weekend Edition here on WNYC. I'm David First. Tech companies are betting that people will connect with AI using something other than smartphones. We'll hear more about that coming up next. And still ahead, the Trump administration wants to stop asking about race and ethnicity on the next U.S. census. We'll have a closer look at the history of such questions. It's all ahead, still this hour of Weekend Edition. The 25th annual Tunnel Two Towers 5K run and walk is still set to take place this morning, despite the nor'easter. The event honors firefighter Stephen Siller, who ran through the Brooklyn Battery Tunnel on September 11, 2001, with all of his gear to help fellow emergency personnel. Organizers have been urging participants to make sure they give themselves extra time to get to the starting line this morning in Red Hook. And yes, as you were just hearing, we are still dealing with the nor'easter this weekend. 60 degrees, light rain falling right now. Still have a wind advisory in effect until noon, with gusts still up to 45 miles per hour. A coastal flood warning, that's still in effect until 6 p.m. So showers all day today, rain actually increasing, supposed to increase after 2 p.m., getting up to a high of 66 tonight. Showers, possibly a thunderstorm, a low of 59 degrees. This is WNYC.
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0: This is Weekend Edition from NPR News. I'm Aisha Roscoe. Most of us use the internet and artificial intelligence on smartphones, but companies are scrambling to find the next big device, one that will be easier and more intuitive to use as AI gets smarter and can do more things. Meta, the parent company of Facebook and Instagram, thinks the answer is eyeglasses.

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1: 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I'm David First. Reveal is coming up next. 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The New York Liberty's quest for a second WNBA championship begins today. They play the Minnesota Lynx in the first game of the first round of the playoffs. Tip-off is at 2 o'clock this afternoon in the Twin Cities. 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
3: From the Center for Investigative Reporting and PRX, this is Reveal. I'm Al Ledson. Last year, the Trump administration canceled hundreds of arts and humanities grants. Turns out, with help from AI.
4: What did you use? 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
5: That's ChatGPT.
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4: What's wrong with promoting a language center?
6: It is DEI because you're promoting a subset, Alaskan Native Language Center and Archives, to promote diverse perspectives.
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3: 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But first, this news.
7: Live from NPR News in Washington, I'm Janine Herbst. Police in the United Kingdom say several people have been arrested overnight in connection to explosive devices found near Fairford, a UK military base in southwest England that's used by the U.S. service members for strikes on Iran. Assistant Chief Constable Richard O'Cone says police evacuated dozens of homes near the base.
8: As a precaution, around 85 households have been advised to evacuate while these examinations take place.
7: And a bomb squad is on the scene as armed officers reportedly guard the entrance. This base has been the scene of protests over the British government's decision this summer to allow the U.S. to use it for staging limited strikes on Iranian missile sites. But Iran says bombers flying from the base have been used for strikes beyond the original usage mandate. Tehran says that made the base a legitimate target in the ongoing U.S. war against Iran. The White House had told Congress it plans to cancel $810 million in health care and educational-related programs. As NPR's Mara Liasson reports, one prominent Republican isn't happy about that.
9: In a statement on X, Senate Appropriations Committee Chair Susan Collins said the move, known as a pocket rescission, is unlawful. Collins, an incumbent Republican from Maine running for re-election, also said that the rescissions were intended to, quote, undermine Congress's constitutional power of the purse. Regardless of how this separation of powers dispute is resolved, there are other cuts to social safety net programs that were in the One Big Beautiful Bill that are just now kicking in, and they're hurting people who depend on Medicaid and food assistance. That's another reason, along with higher prices at the pump or 7% mortgages, that voters say they are angry and economically stressed. A bad sign for the incumbent party just weeks away from the election. Mara Liasson, NPR News.
7: A massive nor'easter is pounding parts of the Northeast with coastal flooding and strong winds for a second straight day. Steve Kastenbaum reports some coastal towns are seeing their worst flooding in more than a decade.
10: High tides continue to bring more flooding, especially in towns along the Jersey Shore. In Atlantic City, floodwaters hit their highest level since Superstorm Sandy in 2012. Wind gusts reached 60 miles per hour in some areas. A public housing employee in New York died when he was hit by a falling tree branch. Governor Kathy Hochul said dangerous winds will stick around for a while.
11: It's ferocious, and it needs to be taken seriously.
10: Tens of thousands of power outages were reported from Maine down to North Carolina. Beach erosion is significant in some areas. High tides were made worse thanks to Saturday's full moon. The nor'easter is expected to sit around off the coast of New Jersey and Long Island through Monday. For NPR News, I'm Steve Kastenbaum in New York.
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1: And this is WNYC in New York. I'm David First, 60 degrees, 4 minutes after 11 o'clock. As we were just hearing, more flooding is expected today in coastal areas of New York and New Jersey as the nor'easter continues to hit the region with wind and rain and coastal flooding. It's on top of some of the dramatic flooding that has already been delivered by the storm, especially along the Jersey shore. Tide gauges from Highlands to Cape May registered some of the highest levels since Hurricane Sandy. Videos of flooded streets and shore towns went viral on social media. New Jersey Governor Mikey Sherrill urged people to stay safe.
5: Do not drive through flooded roadways. You are putting yourself and first responders in danger. Take an alternate road or wait for the flooding to subside.
1: Sherrill says that state authorities will assess the damage in coming days. Southern parts of Long Island could still see major coastal flooding today as well. And strong winds have also caused widespread fallen trees. The peak wind gusts are now mostly behind us. The winds are expected to gradually weaken through the day, but the rain may pick up. Forecasters are saying it will pick up in the late afternoon, evening, and continue into tomorrow. One bit of good news amid all of the power outages and the flood damage, a swimmer who appeared to have vanished off the coast of Fire Island is alive and well. New York State Police says today that the swimmer got in touch after seeing reports that police were searching for someone last seen entering the ocean yesterday afternoon near Robert Moses State Park. An unidentified white male had, quote, disappeared from view, was not seen exiting the water. Police confirmed that the individual who contacted them was the same person that they had been searching for. 60 degrees right now, coastal flood warning in effect until 6 p.m. The wind advisory still in effect until noon. This is WNYC.
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3: From the Center for Investigative Reporting and PRX, this is Reveal. I'm Al Letson. South of downtown Nashville, Interstate 65 cuts through the city and over a piece of American history that's literally buried underground beneath the soil and concrete. Just above the highway here, near a guitar sign, construction cranes, new luxury apartments, and even a brand new soccer stadium, there's a hill that most people driving by don't even notice. And on it, a massive stone fortress called Fort Negley. The Union Army built it during the Civil War to defend Nashville from the Confederacy. But what makes this fort remarkable isn't the generals who commanded it. It's the people who built it. Thousands of black men, women, and children, many who had just escaped slavery, were enlisted as labor to quarry the stone and raise these walls. And after the war, some of them stayed.
13: The entire fort was surrounded by neighborhoods of people who had descended from the black veterans of the Civil War.
3: Angela Sutton runs the Fort Negley Descendants Project. She says that for decades, the heart of this community was Bass Street. Then, in the late 1950s, came the interstate.
13: When it was time to put the highways in, most cities in the nation sort of put them through the neighborhoods that they had blighted, because get rid of two problems that way, right? And so it was called the urban renewal, and that happened here too. So our Bass Street neighbors all got forcibly relocated into homes.
3: What are the remnants of Bass Street that have been lost and buried? What could they tell us about our shared history, who we are, and what we've been through? 2 years ago, Angela and a team of archaeologists received a federal humanities grant to collect oral histories from families whose ancestors lived here.
13: And then use those oral histories to go and determine where we should dig in order to find out more about the Civil War soldiers and veterans who gave their lives and built their families here in this space.
3: The excavations began turning up traces of the community that once lived here. Old building materials and scraps that people used from around the city to make their homes. Children's things, small chalkboards, pencils, and marbles, and bullets believed to be from a battle when residents defended themselves against the Klan. The project is led by historians and descendants of families who lived here. Their work has helped inform a broader effort by the city to preserve the site, but the research itself depended on federal funding. Then, in the spring of 2025,
13: just got an email out of the blue saying, please stop, you're done.
14: The National Endowment for the Humanities was rescinding Angela's grant. It wasn't just this project. Across the country, nearly 2,000 grants from the NEH and the National Endowment for the Arts were suddenly canceled or withdrawn. They added up to over $100 million. It was part of a sweeping shift in federal culture funding. And it came on the heels of a series of executive orders from President Trump aimed at reshaping the federal government. One targeted what it called gender ideology extremism. Another moved to end federal diversity, equity, and inclusion programs. Another promised to restore truth and sanity to American history. Today, we're bringing back an episode that looks at how this shift made artists, historians, and communities rethink the work they're doing. And to ask what happens when the government decides certain stories and certain points of view no longer deserve support. That question was on the mind of Reveal's Jonathan Jones. So this past January, he started driving the same highway that runs past the old fort, Interstate 65, traveling south from Tennessee into Alabama. He wanted to meet people directly affected by the cuts as they try to figure out what happens next, where the fight isn't just about what was cut, but about who gets to decide what counts as American.
15: Exit right to I-65 South, US 31 South, toward Huntsville.
16: Here's one thing I did not expect on my road trip through the South. Snow.
17: So it's Tuesday. It was a terrible snowstorm. Shut down I-65. But now the roads are clear, at least the highway is.
16: I first read about the cuts to arts organizations in this part of the country in the summer of 2025 in the Nashville Weekly. What interested me was the range of what the cuts touched. Film, theater, dance, festivals. Stuff that you might just take for granted in your community. I wanted to understand what this money actually does. And what changes when artists are told their work is no longer in the national interest. What does it change in America?
15: In 0.2 miles, you'll arrive at Studio by the Tracks. Your destination will be on your right, approaching a railroad crossing.
16: Studio by the Tracks is a small art studio in Irondale, Alabama. When I pull up, it's this little white building across from the railroad tracks. Tables out front, a yellow door, and a handmade sign in the window.
18: I made it.
19: You made it. Yeah. Welcome to Studio by the Tracks. Yeah.
16: That's Boo Gilder, the executive director. The studio was created for adult artists on the autism spectrum. Boo shows me around. And just to be clear, this isn't art therapy. The artists here make their own work and they sell it. It's pretty much what you would expect a busy studio to look like.
19: It's kind of weirdly bustly kind of day. So we have an artist residency program, and one of our artists is resident, so he's making a video to include in his artwork.
16: Tables splattered with paint. Stacks of paper. 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
18: Could I just ask you your name?
20: Laura Brayman.
16: Laura's working on a watercolor of magnolias. She's 33 years old and lives in Trussville, another suburb of Birmingham, just down the road.
20: Watercolor is basically new to me. I've never really known this many techniques, but I'm really a big gardener, as you can see, and I love it here. The work, the staff, the clients here, everybody here. I feel really at home here, really comfortable.
21: My art comes from my feelings and from my heart. So art is basically my life. It's my solace, it's my comfort, it's my safe place.
16: She tells me that sometimes she comes in here stressed, can't focus. And everyone here understands that some days are just like that.
21: I don't know what I would do without the place.
16: The studio was founded on the basic premise that once young people on the spectrum become adults, there are almost no services for them. So this is a place where they can come every day and keep creating. Willow Molina, a collage and multimedia artist, says the autistic community tends to be misunderstood.
0: not everyone who's on the spectrum is going to be as verbally articulate as I am. We have a number of nonverbal artists here, and through their work and even just their body language and their mood and the energy that they give off through the creation of each piece teaches us more about them than any theoretical conversation or therapy might.
16: Willow and Boo both tell me about one of their favorite artists. He's nonverbal. He walks in the door, sits down, and starts working immediately, mostly doing watercolor and pastels on wood panels. And he won't stop until class is over. His paintings are abstract fields of color in motion, bold strokes pressed up against each other. You can see the movement of his hand in every line, meeting color, building into these layered, almost explosive compositions.
0: Byron does these gorgeous, really saturated colorscapes. I reconfigured one of his pieces into what looked like an aquarium, and it was really cool.
16: The studio had been awarded a $95,000 grant spread over 3 years. They got the first year, then last year, the remaining funding was withdrawn. Boo tells me, keeping a place like this open is a constant balancing act. Public money, donations, membership, just enough to pay staff, buy supplies, and keep consistent hours. And there's an art to all that, too.
2: What I did not expect was that money that we had already been promised would be revoked. That was a really big surprise to me personally. Like, you assume when you make an agreement with the federal government that they are going to hold up their side of the agreement. In the nonprofit world, you're swimming in uncertainty, so it's just another level of promises not kept.
16: Boo doesn't talk about the quality of the art that's produced, although some of it is stunning. She talks about the studio as a kind of community, a place where people feel seen and supported. She says that when we as a country decide to fund places like this, we're saying people with developmental disabilities aren't on the margins of American culture. They're part of it. And when the government takes away that money, it feels like they're telling the people here, you don't belong.
2: And one of the most valuable things I learned was the value with what I call art with a lowercase a, like the value of everyday making that is got innate value that probably ends up as a finished piece, but maybe not. It's not just putting pen to paper. It's talking about your ideas. It's building something from the ground up. It's seeing something take form. It's seeing

0: We're not meeting at his office because he no longer has an office. After the NEH cuts, he couldn't afford one anymore.
1: When you add up the cost of an office, that's a full-time position. And I wanted to go virtual rather than have to lay off somebody on my staff.
0: For decades, money flowed from Washington to state councils like his, trusted local agencies that helped decide which projects got funded, and then out into communities. In 2024, Chuck's organization distributed about $400,000, reaching about a quarter of a million Alabamians. These are mostly small grants to libraries, schools, senior centers, and community events. And then, in April 2025, the cuts came down, and their entire operation almost came to a screeching halt.
1: It's created a sense in communities of, like, let's watch our spending, let's be careful, let's not maybe do programs. If they annually thought they were going to get grant funding from us and it's not there anymore, what do? Well, you don't do it.
0: I asked Chuck about something you hear a lot from critics these days, that federally funded art and culture have become a vehicle for some kind of liberal ideology. He says they have sent educators into the field to deepen how civil rights history gets taught in Alabama. And they funded something called Healing History, an initiative bringing people from different backgrounds together to talk about the state's past. But Chuck says the goal isn't pushing some sort of left-wing agenda.
1: We're not a bunch of bomb throwers here. We're trying to give people opportunities, trying to get people to see each other as fully human. There's no political agenda here.
2: I can imagine a critic or a critic of the arts and humanities saying they're dividing us, they're pitting groups against each other, they're making us feel bad. What would you say to that?
1: Yeah, and I get it. And people do sometimes say they feel bad. And I think maybe feeling bad is the cost of living in a democracy when you're looking at your own history. I can't measure how somebody feels in their heart or what's in their head before or after that conversation. But I can say that we've created a conversation that would not otherwise have taken place about sometimes some pretty hard topics in our state history and our national history. And I just think it is part of our history. Is it Black history? Is it white history? We call it shared history.
0: I've been driving up and down this stretch of highway between Alabama and Tennessee for days now. Downtown Birmingham, West Side neighborhoods, little towns like Pulaski. Places that, depending on who you ask, are either struggling or reinventing themselves. And what I started to see was this. You can't really separate the arts and humanities from the life of a town. These places are what bring people together, to see each other, have a conversation or a good time. And yeah, spend money that helps keep everything else going.
3: Hi, everybody.
4: Hey.
3: Hi. Thanks for being here at our first Book and Film Club of 2026.
0: Take Sidewalk Film Center in downtown Birmingham. It's an independent cinema tucked into the basement of a historic building, part movie theater, part community living room, and home to the city's biggest film festival.
2: Tonight there's like a film and book club here. It's a small little local cultural space here in downtown Birmingham. It helps Alabama folks tell stories about Alabama.
0: In the lobby, young filmmakers are hunched over laptops. One of them is Justice Anderson, a local filmmaker who found his footing here.
5: I came down here for the Black Focus Night in 2023, and I was kind of just blown away in a way that I've never seen a theater like this or a place like this. I'm from a really small town, so I have to drive 20 or 30 minutes to go to any theater. You walk out of here and you just want to talk about the film you just saw for hours. Some people just may not realize that, and they're taking it for granted.
0: And what's clear was that Sidewalk isn't some cultural war indoctrination. It's simply a community hub. So when they lost their NEA funding, the community responded. Chloe Cook, the executive director of Sidewalk, tells me that a local brewery reached out asking what they could do to help. And tattoo artists started selling film.

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5: Today on Freakonomics Radio, in the NFL, drafting a quarterback is a franchise-defining moment, and teams do everything they can to get it right. 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
5: Why is quarterback such a hard position to play?
7: 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The ceiling is the mental.
5: We speak with a Hall of Fame quarterback, professional scout, a Silicon Valley entrepreneur, and a pioneering sports psychologist who designed a special cognitive test, which I took myself.
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5: How to pick an NFL quarterback, that's coming up on Freakonomics Radio right after this hour's news.
10: Live from NPR News in Washington, I'm Janine Herbst. Police in England say five people have been arrested near a UK airbase that's used by the U.S. military for strikes on Iran. The men are being held on suspicion of a terrorist act that appears to involve three vans. The base, Fairfort, has been used by American bombers for strictly limited strikes against Iranian missile sites. That deal was agreed to under former Prime Minister Keir Starmer, who was opposed to the U.S. war in Iran. Police haven't released details on those arrested, but President Trump praised the arrests, saying, quote, "We had them under investigation," without giving more details. In New York, at least one person is dead in the powerful nor'easter that hit the area. Forecasters say the storm is slowly moving along the East Coast, with heavy rain and strong winds leading to flooding in New York City and New Jersey. Governor Mikey Sherrill says shore communities have been hit hard and that they're monitoring the damage closely.
11: Dozens of people have evacuated from their homes due to flooding, and dozens more were rescued from cars and flooded roadways.
10: Forecasters say flash flooding is still possible in places. The president's latest fight with the media continues after the White House blocked CNN, which was TV pool coverage, from riding with him on Air Force One yesterday as Trump headed to a college football game in Tennessee. A federal judge ordered the White House to temporarily restore access last week. And Piers Mar-Eliason has more.
12: Why is fighting the press good for him, especially if it ends up getting him less coverage? Is that a good strategy for the midterms? It's the same question that arises when you wonder why the president has taken so many stands opposed to majority public opinion on issue after issue. On AI, the public wants regulation. He says we shouldn't have any. On data centers, the public's against them. He says the only people who are against data centers are people who want to be, quote, poor and backwards. He's for flock cameras. The public doesn't like them. And of course, he's for tariffs and the war in Iran, two very unpopular policies.
10: And Piers Mar-Eliason reporting. Pope Leo told a massive crowd gathered at the Shrine of Lourdes that the Catholic Church has to confront deep wounds caused by clergy abuse. And Piers Eleanor Beardsley reports Leo is on a four-day visit to France.
13: Lourdes is a town in the foothills of the Pyrenees Mountains that attracts some 3 million pilgrims a year for its purported healing spring waters on the spot where a 19th century shepherd girl had apparitions of the Virgin Mary. The site is also connected to a recent scandal. The shrine's facade has a series of mosaics by a prominent religious artist accused of abusing 20 women. The story's tall mosaics have been covered for the Pope's visit. Leo has previously apologized for abuse scandals that have damaged the church's credibility. On a trip to Spain in June, he told bishops they must listen to survivors and offer reparations.
10: Eleanor Beardsley reporting. This is NPR News.
2: And this is WNYC in New York. I'm David First, 62 degrees, 4 minutes after 1 o'clock. Tens of thousands of people are without power across the region today as the nor'easter continues to unleash wind and rain. Con Ed says about 3,000 customers are impacted across New York City and Westchester County. Almost half of them are in Queens. The utility expects to have power restored through the city by this evening. But in New Jersey, at last check, more than 45,000 JCP&L customers are without power. And on Long Island, PSEG reports nearly 20,000 customers are without power. Events, festivals, and a lot of personal plans were canceled in this weekend's nor'easter. Jeanette Haynes was at a class she teaches at Noir Yoga in Bed-Stuy yesterday. She says it was surprisingly booked, something that hasn't always been the case during times of bad weather.
14: I've had like a few events where it's like, okay, like postpone, rain date, or just cancel altogether. So it's been a little frustrating, but unfortunately it's the nature of, you know, the global warming and everything else.
2: A lot of the rough storms we saw over the summer brought a lot of flash flooding and heavy winds that made travel dangerous. This weekend's forecast nixed the All Things Go NYC Festival in Forest Hills. The Global Citizens Festival in Central Park was called off as well. Flooding still an issue in coastal areas of New York and New Jersey. That's on top of the flooding already delivered by the storm. Especially been seeing a lot of flooding along the Jersey Shore. Tide gauges from Highlands to Cape May registered some of the highest levels since Hurricane Sandy. But along the Jersey Shore, the coastal flood warning has now been downgraded to a coastal flood advisory that will stay in effect, though, until 2 p.m. tomorrow. In the city, coastal flood warning still in effect until 6 p.m. 62 degrees right now, light rain falling. It's supposed to kick back up later this afternoon. It's 106.
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5: If you have ever been responsible for hiring people, you may have developed a checklist of some kind, something to help you identify the perfect person for the job. So as you assess your candidates, you want to be sure that they are good at problem solving.
15: They can see what's happening. They can understand what's going right. They can understand what's going wrong.
5: You will want to know if they are good communicators.
16: X, blue, Z, nine, sevens, blah, blah, blah, blah, et cetera, et cetera.
5: You may also want to know whether they can handle chaos.
17: How much can you take in? How much can you see? How much can you handle? Can you respond when it's getting tougher?
5: In some jobs, some very specialized jobs, may even require certain key physical attributes.
15: We look at height. We look at speed. We look at arm strength. We look at accuracy.
18: Wilson to throw. Plenty of time. Deep ball. Can he chase it down? He does!
15: You can't be a good quarterback and be bad at those things.
5: And in the National Football League, you can't win unless you have a good quarterback, or maybe a great one. It is the most important position in the NFL. And since the NFL is the world's biggest commercial sports operation, this means that hiring a new quarterback is a big-dollar, high-risk decision. So how does that decision get made? Every year, there is a fresh crop of college quarterbacks who enter the NFL draft. College football would seem to be the ultimate audition for the pros. It generates mountains of evidence, statistical and otherwise. And then the NFL holds a combine where all 32 teams get to poke and prod the new talent. Part meat market, part beauty pageant, part job fair. These teams are simply trying to predict which of the best college quarterbacks will succeed in the pros. How hard can that be?
15: Quarterback evaluation is probably one of the most studied and still most uncertain problems in all of professional sport.
5: If you are a football fan, you already know this. You know that NFL draft history is littered with can't-miss quarterbacks who miss big time. You also know that some of the very best quarterbacks were overlooked in the draft. Tom Brady was the 199th player taken in his draft season. And in 2022, the San Francisco 49ers chose Brock Purdy with the very last pick of the draft, earning him the nickname Mr. Irrelevant. Purdy was the ninth quarterback taken that season, but he has turned out to be easily the best quarterback from that class. This quarterback prediction problem has been discussed for a while. A 2011 research paper found that college and combine statistics have little value in predicting whether a quarterback will be successful in the NFL. The rookie quarterback that everyone has their eyes on this year, Fernando Mendoza, did have college success. Last year, he led Indiana University to an undefeated season and its first ever national championship. And the Las Vegas Raiders took Mendoza with the first overall pick in this year's draft. Will Mendoza thrive in the NFL? No one knows for sure. But the expectations are huge. Mendoza got very high grades from most draft analysts. Although we should say these analysts are often dead wrong. They make sins of commission and sins of omission. Consider this former quarterback who wasn't even invited to the NFL Combine.
17: I was told that I had a grade that was good enough to go to the Combine, but they passed me up to take a guy from a bigger school.
5: That is Kurt Warner. He grew up in Iowa and played his college football at Northern Iowa, which is not a football powerhouse. What's he do now?
17: NFL analyst on ESPN, NFL Network.
5: In 1994, after Warner's final season with Northern Iowa, he entered the NFL draft, but not a single team was interested enough to use a draft pick. The Green Bay Packers invited Warner to join their training camp, but he was released before the season started. He kept himself in shape in case he got a call, and he took a job stocking shelves at a Hy-Vee grocery store.
17: That was probably the most difficult time of my career, and not just because you go from inches to accomplishing your dream to working for 15 hours stocking shelves in a grocery, not just because of the distance you can see between those two situations, but it was more because no one had ever gone from aisle 7 at Hy-Vee to the NFL.
5: That's the story we hear because you didn't make it in the NFL in the normal route. Is that a story you're sick of or do you take pride in it? I'm curious.
17: I do celebrate it a little bit more because I think my story is way more like real life than most professional athletes. Most guys that get their scholarship and play great in college and get drafted and have great careers, that's not what normal life is for most people. Most people have their supermarket moment along their journey as they're trying to chase some dream and trying to get to the mountaintop.
5: Kurt Warner wasn't just disappointed that he had a hard time making the NFL. He was also surprised.
17: Every time I had played, all I knew was I'm successful. You can't show me a time when I was between the lines, ball in my hands, and I needed to play well, and I didn't. And so that's where my mindset was when I was going through all this, is like, why can't somebody see that?
5: But Warner stuck with it. He joined the Iowa Barnstormers of the Arena Football League, and after three seasons there, he was offered a futures contract by the St. Louis Rams of the NFL. They sent him to play in Amsterdam for NFL Europe. After leading that league in passing yards and touchdowns, Warner was summoned back to St. Louis to play for the Rams. And he got his chance when, in a preseason game, the Rams' starting quarterback was badly injured.
17: I was put into the game, and I only played one drive. They were trying to figure out, okay, we don't want Kurt to get hurt as well, so, you know, we're going to give him one drive. And they called a pass play. It was a 20-yard in-breaking route. I threw it and completed it, didn't think anything of it. And as we were going back and watching the film of that game, Mike Martz was my offense coordinator at the time, and he stopped that play and he goes, okay, Kurt, thinking about making you the starter and it's going to be your team. And we watched the play and it looked really tight. And I know he was kind of alluding at like, hey, if you're going to be our starter, I'm not sure you can take chances like this. You just go back and throw it. And I remember thinking in the game, like, that was easy. Like, it wasn't tight. It wasn't a tough throw. I really didn't understand why he wanted to make a big deal of this particular play. And so he goes, okay, Kurt, I want you to walk me through why you threw this. I want you to take me through your thought process. When I came back to throw that, there was a big in route, as I was talking about, over the top. It was like a 20-yard route. And then we had something underneath it at like 5 or 6 yards. And so the whole goal for me, in simple terms, right, was I got a high and I got a low, and there's one defender in between those two guys, and my job was to read that defender, and if he stays low, then I throw it high. If he goes high, I throw it low. Like, simple, right? And so I remember telling him, well, the key was that linebacker. When he started to drop, I saw his hips turn to the inside, and his shoulders just shifted enough that I knew because of that shift, he could not stop the big in route. Once I saw that, I threw the in because I knew he had no chance to get there. And so we watched it on film and I'm like, right there, there you see it. And he just looked at me and he goes, okay, I can live with that. So it would ultimately become the route that built my house, is what I say, because we threw that more than anybody else.
5: And so it was that Kurt Warner, overlooked, undervalued, but undeterred, wound up becoming one of the best quarterbacks in the NFL. He appeared in three Super Bowls, two with the Rams and one with the Arizona Cardinals. The Rams won one of those Super Bowls, and Warner was voted the game's MVP as well as MVP of the league that year. Now he's in the Pro Football Hall of Fame.
17: I believe we can get better at just about anything if we immerse ourselves in whatever that is and we take the time to learn and grow and subject ourselves to it.
5: Once you were established in the league and the opposing coaches could see what you were good at, how did they try to counteract that? And how did you then counteract what they were counteracting?
17: Yeah, I think the biggest thing, first and foremost, that teams would try to do is they would try to blitz me. It's like, okay, if we're going to sit back here and just play coverage, we don't have a chance. Kurt's really good at that. He sees it. So we got to speed this up, right? Okay, it's 4 to 5 seconds on a field. Well, let's see if I can make that 3 seconds. He's got to take all that information in, and he's got to respond correctly in 3 seconds. Maybe we've got a chance if we speed him up and he'll make bad decisions. I thought that was the greatest thing ever. Like, the faster, the better. I played 3 years of arena football, smaller field. Everything was faster. Decisions had to be made faster. When I got to St. Louis, we played on what they called the old turf. It was, you know, a baseball turf. There was no padding underneath it. And it was just a faster game. There is no doubt in my mind, you try to speed it up, you're going to make more mistakes than I can.
5: I'm starting to understand why there's only a handful of guys on the planet who can do this on a high level every week. It's a really hard job, isn't it?
17: It is a hard job, and there's a lot that goes into it.
5: When I think about the cognitive and processing speed, it's really hard to comprehend, I think, for a layperson. So do you feel a bit like you're in a kind of separate layer of humanity when you have those abilities?
17: Yes, I do. Just in my realm. When it comes to my job, our job as an NFL quarterback, yes, I do think that I see and understand the game differently than most people.
5: Some people say that when you're watching professional athletes, you're basically seeing the guys who, unlike everybody that fell away, they are the guys who perform under pressure. You can be great, but if you don't perform under pressure, you don't become a pro. So I'm curious to know how that developed or how that came about for you.
17: I don't know the answer to that. I know a lot of people talk about, hey, the greatest to ever play are the ones that elevate their game in the biggest moments. I don't believe that. What I believe is that most people shrink under pressure. They don't embrace that. They don't play to that level. And so I always felt like when the game was on the line, I was the best version of myself. And I can't put my finger on why that was. I know that I played hundreds of Super Bowls in my front yard. I played hundreds of NBA championships in my driveway. I pitched a number of World Series championships into a taped off wall. I do believe when you talk to the great, specifically in sports, that seems to be a thread with all of them. Is I want the ball, I believe I'm going to be successful, and whether I'm successful or not, that doesn't affect me from believing I'm going to be successful the next time.
5: So if you're a talent evaluator,

0: evaluate is that you can see guys, and I've seen a lot of them, that are great in college, play at the biggest schools, play in the biggest moments, and they're great. And they get to the NFL and they never get any better. And then there's other guys, they're able to elevate themselves. They're able to think faster. They're able to acclimate to the speed of this new game. I think we have to throw people into the deep water and go, show us, can you handle the complexity of this game? Can you handle the speed? Can you handle the pressure? It's going to be faster. It's going to be more intense. There's going to be more on the line. And we're not going to know how somebody handles that until they show us how they handle that.
1: There are a lot of morals to the Kurt Warner story. For our purposes today, I think the main one is this. When you draft your quarterback, what you're betting on is potential. Past results, as the mutual fund people like to say, do not guarantee future performance. So, how are you supposed to figure out that bet? Historically, this job has been the domain of NFL scouts, like this one.
2: My name is Dan Hatman, and I am the director of scouting development at the Scouting Academy.
1: Hatman worked in the scouting department of three NFL teams, and he left in 2014 to launch his own firm to teach others what he had learned.
2: It is very much harder than it looks.
1: For someone from the outside who might say, well, I don't understand. I mean, these people are doing essentially the same thing in two different environments that are fairly similar. What's your best explanation for that sort of philosophical problem?
2: I've been exposed to this concept from a physicist. What's called the N-body problem. And that is, the more worlds and objects that are interacting, the more complicated the interactions. In football, you're not isolated, right? He is one with 10 in front of and around him, facing 11, being coached by some, playing against those that are coached by others. We can reduce these players in a very detailed way, but that runs into a wall. You have to understand enough about why he did what he did in the last place and enough about what you're going to need him to do in the NFL, and then make that gap close.
1: Name 5 or 10 or however many things you need to have a chance to be really good as an NFL quarterback.
2: My favorite way to say it is the physical sets the floor. So if you're really big, really fast, really strong arm, really accurate, that's the floor. The ceiling is the mental. That is the processing, the decision-making, the toughness, and the intelligence, the coachability. Those are the delta. And we get kind of sucked in by that floor, right? The big and the fast and the strong. And then we buy the hope. We buy the potential upside.
1: So there's one paper by Wolfson, Adana, Schmicker from 2011 called The Quarterback Prediction Problem. This was published in the Journal of Quantitative Analysis in Sports. These authors write, college and combine statistics have little value for predicting whether a quarterback will be successful in the NFL. Let's start with that. Agree or disagree with that statement?
2: Agree. I think the predictive nature is thin. The data can allow you to have a triage mechanism. If a player is not able to complete passes in college, there's very little probability they're going to improve on that. But being able to complete in college doesn't predict completing in the NFL.
1: Furthermore, they write that NFL teams aggregate pre-draft information, including qualitative observations, quite effectively, and their inability to consistently identify college quarterbacks who will excel in the professional ranks is a consequence of random variability in future performance due to factors which are unlikely to be observable. So talk to me about those unobservable factors, what they are and how you try to think about them.
2: I could watch a college player go out and his receivers run the routes, he delivers, they catch, touchdown, right? That's an objectively good outcome. And that objectively good outcome may lead me to believe that, well, he did a good job. But I have to make an assumption on, well, what was he supposed to look at? And then did he process that well? If he did process that well, did he make the right decision? And if he made the right decision, how does that fit in the larger context? And there are times in there where you're going to see a player who has really good process have a bad result. And you're going to have those opposites of when that player is going to have a great result and it was really bad process.
1: Talk to me for a bit about how cognitive abilities are measured. Football fans have heard for years.

0: hears about the Wunderlich, which I assume is either not used much or at all anymore. So just talk to me about that style of testing and how valuable they are.
1: So it was the Wunderlich for a long period of time. I think the teams have known for a long time it wasn't predictive. It was more for if a player scored low, maybe that's a flag that we need to do some more research and figure out how do they learn as opposed to being a disqualifier. I think when we got to the HRT period of time, HRT's human resource tactics, these are things taken from a military context to look at the not a straight intelligence, but more of a performer under pressure. That started to elevate things. And then with things like AIQ, what Scott and those guys are doing, AIQ is really smart stuff.
2: My name is Scott Goldman. I am a sports psychologist. And then I'm also the owner of a company called the Athletic Intelligence Quotient, or the AIQ.
0: Coming up after the break, the sports psychologist who is trying to build a better prediction engine. I'm Stephen Dubner. This is Freakonomics Radio. We will be right back.
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6: 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Stay with us for Wait, Wait, Don't Tell Me. That's coming up at 2 o'clock. 62 degrees right now. We're expecting the rain to increase after 2 p.m., and we're looking at showers, possibly a thunderstorm overnight tonight. And then tomorrow, more showers for the early part of the day, mainly before 2 p.m. tomorrow, a high of 64. And then things will really start to warm up as we move through the week. On Tuesday, I'm looking at a high of 71, up to 74 degrees on Wednesday, 78 on Thursday.
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2: To really do good science, it takes a tremendous amount of training. When you talk about it being a 25-year overnight sensation, it's like we had to make sure the science was sound.
0: That is Scott Goldman, the founder of Athletic Intelligence Quotient, or AIQ. Before that, he was a practicing psychologist.
2: I have two PhDs, one's in clinical psychology, one's in school psychology.
0: At the University of Arizona, Goldman became one of the first sports psychologists embedded within a Division I program. His work there caught the attention of the NCAA, which in 2013 asked Goldman to join a new task force on mental health. By then, he had been thinking about the quarterback prediction dilemma for a while. One classic example came from the 1998 NFL draft.
2: The big debate was between Peyton Manning and Ryan Leaf. Ryan Leaf was known as being physically dominant, but he had kind of a relatively short exposure career. Peyton Manning, on the other side, had less of the physical attributes, but, you know, his dad was a legend, Archie Manning. So as I was watching the debate between these two quarterbacks, who goes one, who goes two, I said, I think we could build a better mousetrap regarding at least understanding the intelligence part.
0: The Wunderlich test that was used for years by NFL teams was created in 1936 by a Northwestern University graduate student named Eldon Wunderlich. It was meant to help an employer assess the problem-solving and reasoning abilities of prospective employees. Peyton Manning and Ryan Leaf had gotten nearly identical scores on their Wunderlich. The Indianapolis Colts took Manning with the number one draft pick, and he wound up playing in four Super Bowls, winning one with the Colts and another with the Denver Broncos. When Manning retired, he was a Hall of Fame pick. Ryan Leaf, meanwhile, was drafted number two overall by the San Diego Chargers. But Leaf got hurt in his second season, and within a couple more years, he was out of the league. By then, he had earned a reputation as a bad teammate and a malcontent. How could two college quarterbacks who received nearly identical pre-draft grades have turned out so differently? And what if there was a better way to figure that out before the draft? Scott Goldman and his partner Jim Bowman set out to build a test that might help.
2: We spent 15 years studying unsolvable puzzles, not just in sports, but we also looked at military, first responders, so firefighters, police officers, et cetera. So anytime like a firefighter has to kick a door down and scan looking for threats and danger as well as victims to save, that's the same as the quarterback.
0: Goldman found that a comprehensive athletic profile consists of four domains.
2: First domain is physical. Are you big? Are you strong? Are you fast? Bucket two is knowledge or experience, what they already know from the systems they came from. Bucket three is personality or character. And then bucket four is intelligence.
0: And what is intelligence in a quarterback context?
2: It's things like decision-making and processing speed and visual spatial understanding. So the quarterback or the play caller calls the play in, which is some super complicated, like learning a whole nother language, like trying to understand French for me, which I can't speak French, right? X blue, Z nine, sevens, blah, blah, blah, blah, et cetera, et cetera. So the first part of intelligence, right, is can he translate that? Can he recall what that play is? Some quarterbacks can do that easier than others. The ones that struggle, they have the wristband, right? So the play caller goes, hey, it's 17 on your wristband. And then the guy looks up, oh, hey, 17, this is what we do. So after the play is called, he's got to scan and identify another intellectual property. So he's got to identify the defensive coverage. They're getting talked to in the headset. So even while they're multitasking, the headset's also kind of chirping in their ear. And so imagine like you're trying to figure out this puzzle. You've got your coach giving you advice and guidance. All of a sudden the defense shifts and you're like, shoot, was the instruction that was just given meant for the defense that we were both looking at or the defense that we thought was coming?
0: The only thing I can sort of equate it to, and I have no experience at this either, but it feels a little bit like you're doing air traffic control and you're flying the plane at the same time.
2: Yeah.
0: Can you describe generally the attributes of a person that's really good at that?
2: You need someone who's strong enough to make the throw. You hope for somebody who's got a sophisticated knowledge of the game. You hope that their ability to handle the pressure, the stress, and also the leadership qualities to keep everybody else on track. And then you also hope that they have intelligence. And that's where the AIQ comes in.
0: Goldman and Bowman built out the original AIQ database using thousands of college athletes. Today, the AIQ is used by NFL teams as well as teams in all the other major pro sports leagues in the U.S. and in many other countries. So how good is the AIQ at predicting whether an athlete will thrive?
2: I mean, not to get too nerdy, but the place that I start with is we're the only instrument that has five published papers. And when I say published papers, I mean professors from universities took our data and they found statistically significant correlation with on-field performance.
0: I'm looking at one. It's called Head in the Game, the Impact of Cognitive Abilities on Performance of NFL Quarterbacks. This looked at data from 42 quarterbacks who had taken your test at the NFL Scouting Combine. The authors tested whether AIQ subscales, visual spatial processing, reaction time, decision-making, and learning efficiency, whether they added predictive value beyond draft position alone. And the answer was basically a big fat yes. The numbers are kind of remarkable to me, so you must feel good about them, yes?
2: Well, it just means that we're on the right track, right? And it was QBR, quarterback rating. It was higher AIQ scores tended to make less turnovers. It was passing yards, passing TDs, time efficiency, career approximate value, career longevity. So we found pretty meaningful stuff.
0: Can you just describe the test for me, including how it's administered?
2: It's all done on an iPad. So what it looks like to the player is it looks like you're kind of playing a lot of games, kind of like Candy Crush or Tetris, depending on how old you are.
0: How long does it take to take the test?
2: 35 minutes.
0: What is the range of scores?
2: 100 is the mean score, and then you have a 15-point standard deviation in each direction. Anything between 90 and 104 is considered an elite athlete's normal profile. If you get 105 to 114, that's a strong score. And 115 or higher is an elite score, meaning like this is something that's really a gift and makes life easier for you. And then on the flip side, 85 to 89 is like an area to start to pay attention to. And 85 and lower is, hey, let's come up with a strategy that can help offset this.
0: The one thing I don't understand, Scott, is how a non-athlete is expected to do on the AIQ. In other words, how geared is it toward intelligence within the construct of the sport? I, for instance, not a professional athlete, unfortunately.
2: Well, I think that's just the beauty of it, right? Is there's all kinds of aspects and forms of intelligence, right? So how would you do on the AIQ? I don't know, but I'm willing to let you take it and we can find out.
0: Can't wait. Is there anything I can do to prepare?
2: Get some good rest. This is what I tell the players. I just say, give your best effort, work as quickly as you can without making any errors, and enjoy the process. It's a challenging test, but most people do better than they think they do because science has often shown that we tend to remember the questions we got wrong more than the questions we got right.
0: You don't have like an age-adjusted grading curve though, do you?
2: We do not. How old are you?
0: Damn it, 62.
2: You're going to be a little bit outside of our optimal curve.
0: Oh, I would think I'm a lot outside your optimal curve.
2: Well, I was trying to be polite, but yes. And sorry to say this to anyone over a certain age, but our cognitive abilities do start to decline at around age 35. What we'll do is we'll take your scores and we'll just put a little asterisk by it and note.
0: No. I don't want an asterisk. But you're saying there's probably not a lot of chance that my AIQ score is going to be so good that the Pittsburgh Steelers, for instance, are going to want me to come and replace Aaron Rodgers.
2: Well, let's see what the results are before we come to that kind of decision. And look, if it's as promising as we hope it to be, I know that there's more than just the Steelers that are looking for a good quarterback.
0: Scott Goldman set me up to take the AIQ. So I sat down in my office with an iPad and our production assistant, Ilaria.
8: Okay, there are 10 subtests. Each is 2 to 3 minutes long. Have fun and do your best.
0: No problem. Here we go.
9: In a moment, you will be asked to do a number of things, like rotating shapes in your mind and making quick comparisons between numbers.
0: I can feel my heart racing. Is that what it's supposed to do?
9: Press the start button to begin. Good luck.
0: Thank you. Okay, start. Shape rotations.
9: Paired associative learning. The first pair is already there.
0: Oh, man. No way.
9: Object scanning. In this activity, you'll be asked to search the screen looking for certain objects. Route finding. Mm. Now you'll be asked to find the shortest simple reaction time. Memory for shapes.
0: Whoa. Come on. Seriously?
9: Number matching. Choice reaction time. Design matching. Continue to touch each box until it matches the design above.
0: Oh.
9: Now you are going to see more design.
0: That's brutal.
9: Boxes to make the designs you see.
0: That's brutal.
9: Each time you have finished a design, press begin.
0: Really hard. I'm going to do very poorly at this one. All right, Scott, I took your fiendishly difficult test the other day. I think I know the sections that I did really badly on and then some sections I did better on, but I don't know. You're the one that wrote the test and you scored it. So how did I do overall? I'm about 5'11", so I need to add at least a couple inches, a bunch of pounds, and have a much stronger arm, and I need to be 40 years younger. But other than that,
2: you're ready. Other than that, you're ready. So the first question that most players will ask is, so how did I do? Did I do good or did I do bad? What I always try to remind them is two things. There really is no good or bad. It really is just describing how you do things. My guess is as I go over this with you, you're going to go, I did know that, or I knew that about me, or, oh, hey, that kind of explains a little bit about what I do. And then the other thing is, remember that there's no one element or piece of data that perfectly defines your capabilities. So the most important element that we have found to be of value is something we call learning efficiency, which is the ability to kind of like download and absorb a playbook. It's the ability to recall it. That was an area that you scored in the strong range on. The other thing that I sent you all was our AI bot. We call it the AIQ Plus. We fed it over 297 documents of just sport-specific intelligence theory Then we added to it everything we've ever done, like every development book we ever made for a professional team, every player profile. I asked it, what style of offense is Steven best suited for? What's the best way to coach him? And one of the things it picked up on was your strong learning efficiency. So it talked about things like you're being able to run more complex playbooks, that you could absorb the playbook faster than your peers. The second area that you scored really well on was called spatial awareness, which is really about pocket presence. It's knowing where you are in relation to teammates, opponents. When you think about the pocket and stepping up in the pocket to avoid a last second hit, that was another area. And then the next one that was one of your highest scores was something called multiple target search. And that's the ability to scan. So it's kind of like you go high, low, you do full field scans, you look at coverage-based answers. What this says is you're less likely to make errors and you're more likely to be a great game manager. So, you know, fundamentally, you scored in the strong range on 8 of the 16 abilities, which I think is pretty impressive.
0: So first of all, plainly, I made a bad career choice. I should not be podcasting. I should have been a quarterback, obviously.
2: Yeah. I mean, who knew?
0: Let's say you got this report on this quarterback named Dubner, and you don't have a scheme that fits. What do you make of this prospect then? Do you say, okay, this guy's got talent, he's got cognitive ability in a certain direction, but he's not right for us?
2: Here's the luxury of the role that I sit in. I'm an information provider, but I'm not a decision maker. So what I do is I try to tell the head coach and the GM, I think you've got a choice. Do you love his physical talents, or do you want to go let him be good for someone else if you know he can't be great for us? And sometimes they say, we still like him. We like his arm strength. We like his mobility. We like his throwing angles. We like the coach that he came from. We still like him, even though he might not be a great system fit. How can we bridge that? And that's where I'll ask the AIQ Plus. I'll say, hey, what's the best way to coach this guy? And that's one of the things that I asked the AIQ Plus about you. You want to know what the first thing that really popped to me that the AIQ Plus said that I loved?
0: Yes, please.
2: It said that you should have predefined panic answers.
0: That doesn't sound good.
2: No, it's actually, it makes perfect sense to me based off the profile. What it's saying is if the situation goes to,
0: No, you can say it. It's okay.
2: If the situation goes awry, let's be sophisticated, right? If the situation goes awry, some people are really great at improvising. And your ability to download such a high volume of information, we're better off teaching you that the situation could go awry. And if and when it does, here are some predetermined solutions or scripts that you can activate. I think you could be kind of like a Brock Purdy. I did ask the AIQ Plus out of curiosity how to compare you to Patrick Mahomes and Josh Allen.
0: And?
2: It said that they were better able to handle the chaos and the unpredictable. And you had some real strengths in the ability to manage a game. Just generally speaking, intelligence is one of the greater predictors of success. People with high levels of intelligence, they have the ability to discard a calcified way of doing something. When things go awry, your ability to improvise is very much based off of intelligence. So sports, firefighters, police department, and currently AIQ is being used by many of these types of professions. Military, special forces, airline pilots. There are other aspects of intelligence that we do not measure that might have to do more with, say, analytics or math or language. But for us, what we've talked about was high-pressure, chaotic, constantly mutating puzzles.
0: Let's say my AIQ score came in and I'm a current prospect in the draft. Which teams would benefit from a quarterback like me?
2: Ooh, I think there's a lot. I would go more with the play caller than the team, because that's the thing you really want to align is the play caller and the quarterback. So play callers that I think are amazing that you would fit wonderfully with. And again, assuming everything below the neck is of an elite superior level, I think you'd be great in Minnesota with Kevin O'Connell. Unbelievable, brilliant mind, brilliant play caller.
0: You know, I look pretty good in purple.
2: I didn't know we were adding that as one of the variables of consideration. How do you feel about colder states versus warmer states?
0: Minnesota, first of all, they're in a dome, so I'm not going to worry. And also, like the downtown in Minneapolis, they have those skyways that are heated, and I'm okay with that.
2: All right, so we'll put in a word with the Vikings for you to potentially be an undrafted free agent.
0: We will be right back with the final act in our story about how to pick an NFL quarterback. I'm Stephen Dubner. This is Freakonomics Radio. 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
13: the Joyce Theater, presenting the Sarasota Ballet, in works by Sir Frederick Ashton, Anthony Tudor, and Sir Peter Wright. 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
14: 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Good afternoon. It's just about 1:45. Coming up at 2, it's Wait, Wait, Don't Tell Me. Pulitzer Prize-winning novelist Hernan Diaz discusses his latest book, Ply, and plays Not My Job. That's at 2 today, right here on WNYC. Coastal flood warning is in effect until 6 this evening. Rain continuing throughout the rest of today. Storms should intensify later this afternoon, high of around 68 degrees. It's windy out there with gusts up to 40 miles an hour. Showers continuing tonight into tomorrow. The rain should stop by tomorrow early afternoon, high of 66 degrees on Monday.
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0: When a seemingly intractable problem meets a potentially disruptive technology, Silicon Valley usually isn't very far behind. In this case, Silicon Valley by way of Ireland.
15: I'm Stephen Smith. I'm the CEO and founder at Kitman Labs.
0: Smith was a strength and conditioning coach for an Irish pro rugby team before he moved into data science. His firm now works with all kinds of sports organizations, including teams, leagues, and governing bodies across more than 24 countries. So what is Kitman exactly?
15: Kitman Labs is an athlete intelligence platform. We help sports organizations capture, manage, and derive insight from data across the full athlete lifecycle. Everything from recruitment and development through to performance optimization, welfare, and even the operations of major leagues themselves.
0: And why the name Kitman?
15: It doesn't really translate to the US very well, but in Ireland, the Kitman or equipment manager almost is always the lifeblood of the organization. They do the hundreds and thousands of tiny things that nobody sees, but without them, the entire organization falls apart. We had a Kitman called Johnny O'Hagan, this grouchy old guy who had just been there for about 30, 40 years. If a cleat popped off, of course he had the exact one ready for them. The jerseys were set up, the water was set up, the fruit was set up, the whistles were there. He got sick at one point in time, ended up in hospital, and the entire organization nearly fell apart. He just did the thousands of unseen jobs that nobody really appreciated. And I loved that concept, and for the company and what I wanted us to do, I wanted us to be the lifeblood and power behind great decisions in an organization, but not the person that's picking up the trophy, taking the accolades, doing the interviews. I wanted us to be behind the scenes, you know, the hidden gel within the organizations.
0: The reason we are talking to Smith is because we heard about a model that Kitman has built, a model that uses here, I'll read you a little bit. A model using AI trained on more than 15 years of NCAA performance and NFL combine data to identify the statistical profiles most associated with NFL success. So does this mean that Kitman can predict which college quarterbacks will become great pro quarterbacks?
15: So the role of the model is not necessarily to be predictive, right? We don't have a crystal ball. The problems that we're solving are really complex. The role is to reduce uncertainty. So the model draws on a very broad set of inputs, physical and physiological data, training history, match performance metrics, biographical factors, and increasingly psychological behavioral indicators. And then we're looking at, of all of those characteristics, which are most indicative of long-term success? And then we're going back and sweeping the data, looking for the next factor in line and the next and the next and the next. And we're building that breadcrumb trail behind it. And then what we're doing is trying to see, okay, who fits that profile?
0: The Kitman model found that the top quarterback in this year's draft class with an AI success prediction of 51% was, not surprisingly, the number one overall pick.
15: The strongest quarterback signal was Fernando Mendoza. Undefeated season, produced exactly the kind of statistical fingerprint that the model rewards most highly.
0: In the old days, statistical fingerprint was mostly about physical skills, size, speed, arm strength, etc. And now?
15: What the data increasingly points to is the importance of processing speed. How quickly a quarterback reads the defense, how they go through the progressions and makes decisions under pressure. There's also growing interest in resilience metrics, how a player responds to adversity, but within a game across a season. And frankly, coachability, right? The rate at which a player absorbs and applies new information, how quickly they're developing, they are some of the most predictive long-term variables that we see today.
0: Do you have a relationship at all with the NFL or with NFL clubs?
15: The relationships that we have with some of our larger leagues and sporting bodies are highly confidential. I can't actually speak directly about them.
0: I'm going to take that as a probably.
15: Yes, we operate in professional football.
0: You also operate in the other professional football, what we call soccer, in the English Premier League, MLS in the US. Tell me about that.
15: The core and backbone of what they're trying to do is to produce better players. So in the Premier League, they have a thing called the ECPP, which is the Elite Player Performance Plan. And essentially, that is a set of rules and regulations for how you develop talent. So from the age of U9 all the way through the first teams, they have a set of standards and regulations for everything from tactical development, technical development, physical development, and even like medical care, resilience, robustness, and even some aspects of education. Our platform is designed to help them to collect all of the relevant data in each of those different strands and or operationalize the workflows for specific users. So for example, if I'm a coach within an academy setting in somewhere like Chelsea Football Club, I'm the U9 coach, I come in and I build out my session plan. What athletes are involved in each one of those drills, how long are we going to spend on that? And then what's the physical load or toll that that's going to take on our players? What we're trying to do is basically build a 360-degree view of what are we doing to the athletes? What are the load and stimulus we're placing on them? And then how are they responding?
0: So U9, we should say, is this is a concept that Americans will largely be unfamiliar with. But that's under 9 years old, correct?
15: Absolutely.
0: So these are kids. What you're describing now is capturing data of the athletes that are already in your building, essentially. Talk about data that you use to analyze for recruitment and predicting. Let's say you're an NFL team that's looking at potential draftees from college.
15: Typical models for scouting or recruitment, if we use the NFL as an example, they're looking at your college stats from that year, who is the best quarterback, who are the best running backs, who are the best receivers, etc. They look at key attributes that are important for each of those positions. What we're trying to do is slightly different in that the time horizon we're looking at is much longer. So with regards to like the ECPP, what we're trying to do is look at what do players that make it and play once in the Premier League look like? What do players that play 100 times? What do players that play 10 seasons? And when you invest in these types of league-wide initiatives that span this type of time horizon, you can really start to basically reverse engineer. Well, what did that person look like? In today's landscape, the Premier League are the highest producing league from a professional talent basis than any other league in the world. And they have the benefit of now being able to look back on players like Bukayo Saka or Cole Palmer, and they can basically follow them back to when they're U9. And when we look at the NFL today, we don't have that luxury.
0: That's because you don't have these future NFL players from the time they were 8 or 9 and all the data on them. Is that why?
15: Yeah, number one, I think we need a connected pathway. Since I've moved to America, I've realized, well, there is somewhat of a disconnect between the professional game, the collegiate game, and the youth game. Chelsea's academy are recruiting at the age of 8. Major League Soccer have now made a huge investment in both Next Pro, their semi-professional league, and then Next, which is their elite development league. And they're getting all the way down to U13 right now.
0: That's a tradition in soccer that we don't have in American football. Let's assume that that tradition doesn't start in American football. In other words, let's assume that the Pittsburgh Steelers and Green Bay Packers and Dallas Cowboys aren't starting youth academies where children are starting from the age of 7, 8, 9. What can you do to establish a firmer pathway like the one you're describing for the NFL?
15: Well, you look at a partnership model. I know that that's more complicated in the world of the NFL because high school football has its own situation. Collegiate football is a powerhouse. But I think there's an opportunity to create some level of partnerships. And ultimately, this will benefit players and it will benefit the game and it will benefit fans. I mean, listen, when you look at predictive modeling or you're thinking about scouting recruitment, you're thinking about performance optimization, we've seen these superstar athletes that come through, but then going from being a superstar in college to being a superstar in the NFL, it can crush people if they don't have the mental resilience and the tools to be able to deal with that. We've often seen players that have come through who weren't a first round, weren't a second round, sometimes weren't even a third round draft pick become like the player. Like, look at Brock Purdy. People would laugh at you when it was a draft year if they had suggested that you would put Brock Purdy as a first round draft pick, but like form has shown.
0: So in your view, if you could gather as much data as is possible on Brock Purdy's life and career, physical, strategic, behavioral, cognitive, et cetera, and go back as far as you could, what do you suspect that you'd find in the data that was essentially overlooked by 31 teams?
15: I think you'd see a lot more consistency than you sometimes see in other players. If we have the data and the inputs about what makes success, what drives success, how we create success, we can replicate that. We can scale that.
0: I see that Kitman Labs also does some work with the U.S. military, more than $4 million in defense contracts over the past several years. Tell me about that.
15: It was kind of an area that we stumbled into, quite honestly. We've been very heads down in the world of sport, but they reached out to us and asked us if we would come in and look at a particular body of work for them. They're trying to recruit, just like we are in sports. What it takes to be a fighter pilot is completely different to what it takes to be a pararescue jumper. It's very different to being a Marine or very different to being a SEAL. So whether you're playing football, whether you're playing rugby, whether you're playing tennis, whether you're, you know, running around in a training environment to be an airman, we care about measuring the load. We care about understanding what you're doing. We care about understanding how you're responding to that. And that's about people, not about sport.
0: I learned a lot today from Stephen Smith, Scott Goldman, Dan Hatman, and Kurt Warner, and I'm guessing you did too. But still, there are some big questions. Like, will NFL teams finally learn to identify which college quarterbacks will become good pro quarterbacks? It's one thing to overinvest in a college superstar who turns out to be a bust in the NFL. But what about the other scenario, the Kurt Warner scenario, where a quarterback who turns out to be world class was passed over by every team in the league? As it turns out, history may be repeating itself within the Warner family. Kurt's son, EJ, is also a quarterback. He just finished his college career, and he, too, went undrafted. Here's Kurt.
16: EJ, he played at a little smaller school. He didn't play at an SEC school or a Big Ten school. Fresno State was where he finished up. He has done it really well for a long time, but there are some things that he doesn't stack up with what's prototypical.
0: You said as a player, you could understand that and process it. What about as the father of a player, though? It's got to be hard.
16: It is hard. And I think the thing that's hard for me with EJ is because I know what he does really well and I've watched it. And he was in some situations in college, very much like me. I've watched him play in so many different scenarios, and I understand that he's not the most physically gifted player to play. But these mental things that I'm talking about, I think he's very rare at those things.
0: Do you think he's going to get a chance?
16: He's only 22 years old. I do believe that he's better than some of the guys that are out there, and I do believe he's going to get a chance. EJ is better than me coming out of college, and it's not even close. But I do believe he is an NFL quarterback and could have a long career in the NFL if given a shot.
0: EJ Warner did have tryouts with two NFL teams, the Kansas City Chiefs and the Denver Broncos, but he didn't make either roster. We will keep an eye on him and let you know if there's any news. In the meantime, my big thanks to Kurt Warner, as well as Smith, Goldman, and Hatman. Let us know what you think about this episode. Our email is radio@freakonomics.com. Coming up next time on the show, prediction markets have been around for a long time, but they've suddenly become famous because they will let you place a bet on just about anything. So is that all they're good for?
17: Kalshi is the most accurate way to predict the future.
0: We'll hear from the CEO of Kalshi, as well as the economist who pioneered the prediction market idea 40 years ago.
18: When we do head-to-head pairwise comparisons of betting markets and some other institution at the same time, same topic, similar resources, the markets just do about as well or substantially better in terms of accuracy and similar cost. That's just a remarkable fact.
0: And we'll hear from a regulator about prediction market risks.
19: What I think is the cost, and a very real serious cost, is trust in the markets.
0: That's coming up next time in the first of a two-part series on prediction markets. Until then, take care of yourself, and if you can, someone else too.
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14: And this is WNYC. Coming up next, it's Wait, Wait, Don't Tell Me. The nor'easter continues to deliver rain and wind. Showers should get stronger in the next couple of hours. Winds over 20 miles an hour with gusts up to 40 miles an hour. There's a coastal flood warning until 6 today. Temperatures top out in the mid-60s this afternoon. The rain is going to linger into Monday morning, but it should stop by 2 tomorrow afternoon. Right now, 62 degrees and raining.
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3: You're listening to Wait, Wait, Don't Tell Me on WNYC. It's 2:20. Rain continues courtesy of the nor'easter, which has lingered through this weekend. A coastal flood warning is in effect until 6 this evening. Expect steady rain this afternoon with winds over 20 miles an hour, temperatures in the mid-60s. Showers will go until early tomorrow afternoon. Keep that umbrella with you for your Monday morning commute. Sunshine returns on Tuesday. Temperatures will be in the mid-70s for most of the work week. Right now, 63 degrees and raining in Central Park.
4: 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From NPR and WBEZ Chicago, this is Wait, Wait, Don't Tell Me, the NPR News Quiz. I'm Alzo Slade. We're playing this week with Josh Gondelman, Faith Saley, and Dulce Sloan. And here again is your host at the Orpheum Theater in Omaha, Nebraska, Peter Sagal.
5: Thank you, Alzo. Thank you, everybody. Thank you so much. Now it is time for the Wait, Wait, Don't Tell Me Bluff, the listener game. Call 1-888-WAIT-WAIT to play our game in the air. Hi, you are on Wait, Wait, Don't Tell Me.
6: Hi, this is Jane in Baltimore.
5: Hey, Jane, I love Baltimore. What do you do there?
6: I am a law student.
5: You are a law student.
6: I am.
5: It's the all-law edition of Wait, Wait, Don't Tell Me this week. What kind of law are you studying for?
6: I want to be an immigration lawyer.
5: Oh, wow. You are volunteering for hard duty, my friend.
6: Yes, I'm really in for it.
5: You are. Well, you know what you're getting into, and God bless you for doing it. Well, great to have you with us. You're going to play our game in which you must try to tell truth from fiction. Also, what's the topic?
4: Where do you see yourself in 20 years?
5: Now, anybody can have a 5-year plan, but to know what exactly you'll be doing in 20 years requires either an amazing amount of ambition or absolutely none at all. Our panelists are going to tell you about somebody's new 2-decade goal. Pick the one who's telling the truth. You'll win the weight waiter of your choice in your voicemail. You ready to play?
6: Yes.
5: All right. First, let's hear from Dulce Sloan.
7: Elizabeth Ramirez of Norcross, Georgia, has mastered a rare skill. Unlike most people, she can actually finish her daily to-do list. Not a check the mail, make dinner to-do list, but a mow the lawn, paint a bedroom, and do your taxes in one day to-do list. So naturally, she wanted a bigger challenge. What if she planned out the next 20 years? So at 27 years old, Elizabeth made the most intense to-do list of all time. March 28th, 2029, meet the love of my life on my birthday in London. May 5th, 2033, give birth to twin girls. November 3rd, 2035, open a Subway franchise. Those are the major things in her life, but she even has mundane things like August 5th, 2037, buy aloe for sunburn from beach from last week's trip. Now, we've all heard the phrase, if you want to make God laugh, tell him your plans. Well, this to-do list must be a comedy special.
5: A woman lays out everything she's going to do pretty much every day for the next 20 years. Your next story of someone's plans for 2046 comes from Josh Gondelman.
8: This October, two friends from Newcastle-upon-Tyne, England, will commence an undertaking that has never been completed before, one they believe could take them 2 decades. It's not a medical breakthrough or an artistic achievement.

0: Now onto our final game, Lightning Fill in the Blank. Each of our players will have 60 seconds in which to answer as many fill-in-the-blank questions as they can. Each correct answer is worth 2 points. Alzo, can you give us the scores?
1: Of course. Dulce and Faith are knotted up at 2, and Josh is in the lead with 3.
0: All right. Okay, we'll pick Dulce to go first. The clock will start when I begin your first question. Fill in the blank. On Thursday, dozens of UN delegates walked out in protest during a speech by Israeli Prime Minister blank.
2: Netanyahu.
0: Right. This week, Hurricane Polo briefly became a category blank storm.
2: 5.
0: Yes. Following predictions that it may end all human life, most Americans say they want more regulation of blank.
2: AI.
0: Right. This week, a British man attempting to throw a bag of drugs into a prison was repeatedly thwarted by blank.
2: The wind?
0: No, by the fact that he couldn't throw it high enough to get it over the wall. The estate of beloved singer blank accused her own nephew of extortion. Yes, on Thursday, coffee giant blank announced it was closing over 200 locations.
2: Starbucks!
0: Yes. Ooh. This week, New Hampshire's Concord Public Library suspended late fees for return books, so a man there blanked.
2: Fainted?
0: No, he returned a magazine that was 130 years overdue.
2: Did he check it out?
0: Yeah.
3: Nosferatu of Concord, New Hampshire.
0: The September 1894 issue of Century Illustrated Monthly Magazine.
2: Century Illustrated?
0: Yeah, that's the one with the centerfold of the fully dressed woman. could be checked out for 1 week, making the magazine approximately 48,000 days overdue for a fine of $12,000. But now it's been returned in the grace period, which is great news for that other patron who has had it on hold for 115 years. Alzo, how did Dulce do in our quiz?
1: She did all right. She got 5 right for 10 more points, total of 12, and the lead.
0: All right, so. Faith, you're up next. Please fill in the blank. On Wednesday, Chinese leader blank arrived in the U.S. for a summit and a state dinner.
4: Xi
0: Jinping. On Monday, Paramount reached a settlement to clear the way for their merger with blank.
4: Warner Brothers.
0: Right. On Monday, a new flu shot developed using blank began its countrywide rollout.
4: DNA.
0: Close enough, mRNA. This week, movie star Taylor Lautner and his wife, Taylor Lautner, welcomed their new baby named blank.
4: Taylor Lautner.
0: No, named Lenny Taylor Lautner.
4: So close.
0: This week, food delivery app blank agreed to pay $131 million to underpaid New York employees.
4: DoorDash.
0: Right. Ahead of the VMAs on Sunday, pop superstar blank announced her new single.
4: Taylor Swift.
0: Right. This week, police in the UK sentenced a man to 9 months in prison after he was charged with driving while drunk and also driving while blank.
4: Underwater.
0: No. He was arrested for driving while drunk and also driving while blind. Police say they suspected the man was drunk when they saw him swerving between lanes on the highway, but after pulling him over, they also discovered that he was almost completely blind. They were like, sir, do you have any idea how fast you were going? And he's like, no, I was hoping you'd tell me.
3: You have to be so drunk to start driving when you're blind.
0: Yeah, I know. Also, how did Faith do in our quiz?
1: She also got 5 right for 10 more points, total of 12, and now she's tied for the lead with Dulce.
0: All right, so how many then? How many, then, does Josh need to win?
1: Josh, you need 5 to win, buddy.
3: Thank you.
0: All right.
1: You're welcome.
4: Do this.
0: Here we go, Josh. This is for the game. In a speech to the UN, the president of blank said he would never bow his head to Trump.
3: Canada?
0: No. No, although a good guess. Could have been a lot of people. Yeah. It was Iran in this case. On Monday, an issue with telecom lines led to thousands of blanks being canceled or delayed. Oh, hush now.
3: I guess I gotta say it. Flights?
0: Yes. On Wednesday, NASA announced their next collaborative rocket launch with space company blank.
3: SpaceX?
0: Right. According to Bloomberg, people are turning to blank to help them quit vaping.
3: Smoking cigarettes?
0: Exactly right. On Wednesday, disgraced film producer blank was sentenced to another 15 years in prison.
3: Harvey Weinstein.
0: Right. On Tuesday, fast food giant blank announced it would be adding new high-protein items to its menu.
3: McDonald's?
0: Right. This week, a man in Florida was able to successfully avoid injury after he was attacked by a crab that was blank.
3: Wielding a knife.
0: Yes, exactly right.
2: It's true.
0: True. This man and his dog were both startled when a crab holding a knife came after them while they were out on a walk. Fortunately, the man was able to pick up the crab and move it away safely. Big mistake, though, because that crab is definitely coming back with a gun. Also, did Josh do well enough to win?
1: He absolutely did. 6 right, 12 more points, total of 15. Woo! Josh wins.
0: Bravo, Josh. In just a minute, we're going to ask our panelists to predict, after the George Lucas Museum for Narrative Art, what will be the next new museum to capture the nation's imagination. 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Doug Berman, benevolent overlord. Philip Gotica writes our limericks. Our public address announcer is Paul Friedman. Our ops manager is Jasira Vardak. Thanks to the staff and crew here at the magnificent Orpheum Theater in downtown Omaha. B.J. Lederman composed our theme. Our program is produced by Jennifer Mills, Miles Gornbos, and Lillian King. Special thanks this week to Blythe Robertson, Janie Hoffman, and Dom Banis. Peter Gwynn is our corn husker. Emma Choi is our vibe curator. Technical directions from Lorna White, with special thanks this week to Travis Hagen. Our CFO is Colin Miller. Our production manager is Robert Newhouse. Our senior producer is Ian Chellog. The executive producer of Wait, Wait, Don't Tell Me is Mr. Michael Danforth. Now, panel, what will be the next new museum? Dulce Sloan.
2: The anti-museum, where they collect everything colonizers stole and gave them back to their countries of origin.
0: Whoa. Josh Gondelman.
3: The George R.R. Martin Museum, which will be incredibly popular, even if the final story remains unfinished.
0: And Faith Saley.
4: The Museum of Extinct Experiences, where you go to rewind videotapes, make phone calls to people you didn't text first, and sit in a Chrysler with the windows rolled up while your dad chain smokes.
1: And if any of that happens, panel, we'll ask you about it on Wait, Wait, Don't Tell
0: Thank
1: Me.
0: Thank you, Alzo Slade. Thanks also to Dulce Sloan, Josh Gondelman, and Faith Saley. Special thanks to Ian Vosberg, Sandy Carstens, and everyone at Nebraska Public Media. Thanks to our fabulous audience who came out to see us in Omaha. Thanks to all of you for listening wherever you might be. I'm Peter Sagal. We'll see you next week. This is NPR.
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6: 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Coming up next, it's the New Yorker Radio Hour. 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A coastal flood warning is in effect until 6 this afternoon. Along the Jersey Shore, there's a coastal flood advisory in effect until 2 p.m. tomorrow. Showers continuing throughout this afternoon, lingering into tomorrow, winds over 20 miles an hour, temperatures in the mid-60s. The rain stops before 2 p.m. tomorrow, high of 66 on Monday.
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8: Today on the New Yorker Radio Hour, I'll talk with the entertainment kingpin, Ari Emanuel. Emanuel is legendary in Hollywood for his deal-making, and though he's a prominent Democrat, Emanuel has done business with Elon Musk and Donald Trump, who was his client right up until he first won the White House.
9: The president and I talked that night that he was, am I your most important client? And I say to him, you can't make me any money anymore.
8: It's estimated that he's enriched himself in excess of $2 billion.
9: Yeah, that's disappointing. I do not agree, because if I did agree, I would have represented him and I could have made a lot of money. I don't agree with self-enrichment, and I think it's wrong.
8: Ari Emanuel. I'll also talk with Min Jin Lee, who's written her first new novel in the decade since her bestseller, Pachinko. That's all in the New Yorker Radio Hour, just ahead.
10: Live from NPR News in Washington, I'm Janine Hurst. Iran says only diplomacy can end the war with the U.S. and Israel. That's after President Trump rejected an Iranian proposal to reopen the Strait of Hormuz and stop the fighting, as NPR's Kat Lonsdorf reports.
11: In a post on social media, Iran's Foreign Minister Abbas Araghchi wrote that Iran was aware of President Trump's rejection and said that only, quote, negotiated solutions will end the conflict now. He also wrote that Iran is still waiting for an official U.S. response. Trump told a group of reporters on Saturday that the Iranian plan was not acceptable, but did not give further explanation. He suggested Iran wanted to make a deal because it's desperate and, quote, losing so badly. Iran made the proposal to reopen the Strait of Hormuz at the United Nations General Assembly in New York last week. The extended closure of the strait has caused major disruptions to the world's oil supply. Kat Lonsdorf, NPR News, Tel Aviv.
10: For the second year in a row, President Trump is refusing to send hundreds of millions of dollars to the places that Congress says it has to go. Called a pocket rescission, the federal government's nonpartisan watchdog Government Accountability Office says that maneuver is illegal. NPR's Eric McDaniel has more.
12: Each year, Congress passes laws which allocate money to the federal government's various programs and agencies. That is their constitutional responsibility, the power of the purse. Now, the executive branch is unilaterally withholding money owed to programs the president opposes. That's $560 million to programs that provide services to refugees and other immigrants, according to a memo from the White House. Also, $15 million to a Justice Department team tasked with preventing and resolving racial tensions. That's $70 million to programs providing grants and fellowships to support institutions bringing foreign students and faculty to the U.S., and tens of millions more to initiatives that touch on climate change or racial and gender minority work. Eric McDaniel, NPR News in Washington.
10: In the Northeast, one person is dead as a powerful and slow-moving nor'easter moves along the eastern seaboard. The New York Housing Authority says one of its employees was killed by a falling tree in Brooklyn. This is the storm pelted the Northeast with heavy rains and high winds that led to flooding and thousands of power outages. Ann Fitzsimmons owns a store on the Jersey Shore. She says the storm did a fair amount of damage.
13: We had a full moon, high tide, some bad winds, nor'easter. And so we had a lot of water around the perimeter of the building.
10: The National Weather Service says high winds and tides, along with heavy rains and flash flooding, is possible along the East Coast for the next few days. Hurricane Nolo skirted Hawaii, but it could still cause flash flooding and dangerously strong winds. The National Hurricane Center says the storm is forecast to strengthen into a major hurricane later today or early tomorrow morning. 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
6: And this is WNYC in New York. I'm Chris Venezia. Events, festivals, and a lot of personal plans have been canceled in this weekend's nor'easter. Jeanette Haynes was at a class she teaches at Noir Yoga in Bed-Stuy yesterday. She said it was surprisingly booked, but her social calendar hasn't always been.
14: I've had like a few events where it's like, okay, like postpone, rain date, or just cancel altogether. So it's been a little frustrating, but unfortunately it's the nature of, you know, the global warming and everything else.
6: The weather nicks the All Things Go NYC Festival that was supposed to bring Zara Larsson, Brandi Carlile, and others to Forest Hills this weekend. The Global Citizens Festival in Central Park with Lauryn Hill and Wyclef Jean was also called off. A man killed by a falling tree in Brooklyn yesterday has been identified as a NYCHA employee. The NYPD says the 56-year-old man was found in critical condition on Euclid Avenue in East New York. He was transported to Brookdale Hospital, where he died. The NYPD could not confirm whether winds from this weekend's storms caused the tree to fall, but officials are encouraging residents to stay home as strong winds and rain continue across the region. City officials say the Parks Department has received hundreds of requests for help with downed or damaged trees since Friday. The Yankees and Red Sox are getting the prime time treatment for their wildcard showdown. Major League Baseball says all three potential games in the series will start at around 8 p.m. beginning Tuesday night in the Bronx. The Yankees have also announced their starting pitchers. Cam Schlittler gets Game 1, followed by Max Fried in Game 2. Gerrit Cole is lined up for Game 3 if it's needed. Games will air on NBC and stream on Peacock. The winner advances to the American League Division Series. Rain continues throughout the day into tomorrow. Showers should stop by early tomorrow afternoon. Right now, 63 degrees and raining in Central Park.
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8: Welcome to The New Yorker Radio Hour. I'm David Remnick. The Art of the Deal is the title, of course, of a famous book by Donald Trump. But if you really want to know how deals are done, particularly in Hollywood, study the career of Ari Emanuel. Emanuel runs WME, one of the biggest talent agencies in the industry. And you may remember him, or the character based on him, in the HBO series Entourage, the abrasive, hot-tempered, profaned Hollywood operator called Ari Gold. Emanuel has overseen the careers of Oprah Winfrey, Taylor Swift, Meghan Markle, Martin Scorsese, and The Rock. His entertainment machine now includes World Wrestling Entertainment and UFC Fighting League, theaters on Broadway and in London, a ticketing company, and much more. That global empire has put him very close to some of the most powerful people in the world, including Donald Trump and Elon Musk. In a new memoir, Ari Emanuel describes the rage that fuels him, and he claims to make 300 phone calls every single day. We spoke this past week. Let's talk about what an agent does. Nobody outside of your little world and maybe my little world knows. They can name a single agent, until you, maybe. And the first time they could name an agent was when they were watching the HBO show Entourage, and there was this guy, Ari Gold, who was filled with not just Spielkus, I would say, which, you know, ants in his pants, but also an ongoing rage.
17: You know what other class I took at Harvard? Business ethics. I don't steal other people's clients. But in your case, I'm going to make an exception. I'm going to take everyone, your B-level sitcom stars, your reality TV writers. When I'm done with you, you're going to be repping Sideshow Freaks.
8: That was clearly based on you. And I want to know your relationship to Ari Gold.
18: Well, first of all, at the time, I never watched the show.
8: You say this in the book. It's very hard for me to believe.
18: No, I think I watched the first episode, gave me complete anxiety. And then it came on Sunday nights. The storylines at times were way too close because it's the business. And they got that down. I had not met Jeremy Piven.
8: And who's playing Ari
18: Gold.
8: And
18: he was, first of all, incredibly funny. Had the one-liners. I don't know how he did it, but he captured my all my attributes at the time that were good and bad and ugly, right?
8: How would you describe this?
18: Fast talking, trying to get to some end, representing your clients, but also having a lot of conflicts. And not only with the client situation, but emotionally himself. And they're just funny.
8: So you didn't go through a moment of, oh, my God, I'm seeing myself portrayed on television.
18: I did.
8: I like myself. I don't like myself.
18: Yeah, good, bad, and ugly.
8: All right. So this book that you've written together with a ghostwriter, J.R. Moringer, who worked with Prince Harry and Andre Agassi. He's the best at this in the business.
18: Yeah.
8: We'll talk about how you work together with a ghostwriter. But there's a lot of rage in this book. And at the beginning, you write this in conjunction with J.R., every story starts with rage, and every story, one way or another, ends up there. And you also write, rage is both catalyst and metric of desire. Mm. Now, Ari, most people talk about rage as a bad thing. Mm. You know, are you saying it's a good thing or it's a characteristic thing of your being?
18: First of all, J.R.
8: Or is it a weapon that you deploy professionally?
18: Yeah. J.R. is an incredible human being, made the process, as nervous as I was, really easy. And I think one of the great human beings. My life has been a situation where I had the smart brother, Ezekiel Emanuel.
8: Mm-hmm.
18: I had the other smart
8: who's
18: brother.
8: Who's in medicine.
18: Right. My other brother who's in politics, Rahm Emanuel. And then I was the third. And I had dyslexia, ADHD, mm-hmm. and thank God for my mother that she said, I don't care what all these people are saying. You're going, you're reading, you're going to college, you're going to be successful. And when you're in that situation and you're trying to find an identity amongst incredible brothers, incredible human beings, and people are thinking that you're not smart, and I didn't think I wasn't smart. I just, my brain functioned in a different way.
19: Yeah.
18: You have a chip on your shoulder.
19: Was your father as forgiving as your mother?
18: My father was, he was a tough man, a wonderful, beautiful man, and he was dyslexic. And, you know, he graduated number two in medical school and learned French through English that he learned when he went to Lausanne, Switzerland. Mm-hmm. He was an incredible human being. So when you're in that, and I had finally picked the craft that I wanted to do when that aha moment happened for me.
19: Which is?
18: Being an agent.
19: No, but how did that happen?
18: A friend of mine, Michael Mendelson at the time, was working in the mailroom at William Morris in New York. And I had moved back from Europe. I was, my father let me go to Europe. And he said to me, I said, what are you doing? He goes, oh, I'm in the mailroom at William Morris. And I go, what the f*** is William Morris?
19: Because mythical mailroom is real.
18: Is real.
19: Yeah.
18: And, you know, being from the Midwest, not understanding how the business worked, he explained it to me. And I said, you know, I think I would like that.
19: Right.
18: Went to work for this guy, Robbie Lance, who had bought this company, the Duve Agency, that I was working at.
19: Right.
18: And I understood it. And then I went into the mailroom of CAA. And I didn't have a plan B. I had plan A. Make it.
19: Give me an example of how your rage showed itself professionally. You want people to fear you.
18: Well, we go through the beginning part of my business. And when things weren't going my way or I had a point of view, I didn't mind announcing that this is my point of view. Most people, I think, don't take agency, don't announce it. And when somebody in my household, when you had a point of view, you had to defend.
19: Right.
18: Some people think that is very aggressive. I think that's normal.
19: Right. You describe, and your brothers have described in interviews elsewhere, the kitchen table.
18: Yeah.
19: It sounds like the most argumentative kitchen table I've ever heard of.
18: And also loving.
19: Well, pretty Darwinian, though.
18: Yeah.
19: Well, there's a tremendous amount of screaming and yelling in this book and phone calls. There are a lot of phone calls in this book because that's the lifeblood. That's how you.
18: That's how agents work.
19: That's how it's done, and the occasional lunch. Looking back on it, because I think the portrayal here is what I used to be, here is where my struggles, and now I'm a much more contained guy. I got the success that I was always looking for. That's
18: contained-ish.
19: Contained-ish. But when it was uncontained, was rage something that was within you and you could control and you deploy?
18: No.
19: Or it just came pouring out of you?
18: You know, when we started Endeavor, which was the agency after we left ICM, we couldn't compete financially because there was four big agencies, United Talent, ICM, William Morris, and CAA. So we couldn't compete on price. They didn't want a newcomer. We had to compete on ideas, aggressiveness, and hard work. And when somebody tried to bully us and say, no, I was okay. Like, okay, I guess we're going to tussle. And I'm not just going to give in just because you're the big guy and I'm supposed to give in to you. And that happened a lot. And I was one of the guys.
19: When you were going too far in these tussles, what were you doing?
18: Well, there's, you know, screaming at Harvey Weinstein.
19: Yeah, but that's easy. Everybody's proud of having screamed at Harvey Weinstein.
18: But at the time, he was the man. I mean, this guy had more Oscars. He had, take everything that's happened. That guy had the greatest taste of all time and how to pick movies. I mean, there was other things very reprehensible, but in the movie business, he was.
19: Did you know he was reprehensible at the time?
18: No, I didn't know. I had no idea.
19: Did you know that kind of behavior was rife in Hollywood?
18: No, I was trying to make a company, so I was just moving forward, trying to stay in my own lane and figure out how to.
19: So the idea that everybody in Hollywood knew what was going on at this place at this hotel and that hotel is to
18: we
19: you.
18: Had nothing. We weren't big enough to know nothing. You know, we were just trying to make it, and so there's other people.
19: Yeah,
18: which I state.
19: Yeah,
18: definitely knew, in my opinion. Right?
19: Who?
18: The other agency.
19: Mm-hmm.
18: And
19: so all the agencies other than you knew?
18: No. One other agency who represented him at the time.
19: Who was that?
18: CA.
19: Yeah.
18: You know, and they were, remember, Mike Overs and Ron Meyer had just left. They were representing him. And there's a couple lawsuits about it now from Julie Armand and other people. So we'll see what happens.
19: How do you coexist? Ezekiel's one thing, but Rahm is another. Rahm is at the center of the Clinton administration, the Obama administration.
18: Yeah.
19: He's running for president now, it seems. We'll see.
18: You're going to have to ask my brother.
19: I did. He's certainly trying to sort it out.
18: He hasn't announced that.
19: How do you navigate that political figure in your family? And I have to say, his presence is pretty slight in this book, and there's not a lot of compliments thrown his way. That was my reading of it, Ari.
18: Okay. Here's what I would say to you about my brother. First of all, I don't think you have to worry about the Emanuel boys loving each other and defending each other.
19: Will you get behind him if he decides ultimately to run for president?
18: I'm a ride-or-die guy, and for sure I'm a ride-or-die guy with my friends, and nobody has to question any Emanuel brother that we will be side by side, and I will be doing everything I can because I think there's no question my brother has the best experience, toughest guy out there to handle the challenges this country needs into the future.
19: Are you a billionaire now?
18: I don't think about that.
19: I'm asking you.
18: I've done very, very well for myself.
19: So how do you feel about the billionaire tax, the wealth tax that's being proposed in California that's on the ballot? You for it or against it?
18: It's stupid.
19: Why?
18: Because I don't think it achieves what you want to achieve. And I think it's driving economics out of the state.
19: Would you move out of California if it passed?
18: I don't think it's legal to have it, so I'm not worried about that.
19: Would you move out of California if it passed?
18: I haven't thought about that yet.
19: Wait a minute. You haven't thought about whether you're a billionaire or not?
18: I haven't moved yet. I bought another house right next to my house.
19: Do you approve of what Sergey Brin has done and then any number of other people in California, which is move the hell out of the state?
18: I have not moved out of the state. I love California. I love Los Angeles. I love the entertainment business.
19: Okay.
18: And I want it to be healthy.
19: Now, you came out.
18: And that's not the way to make California, Los Angeles economically viable.
19: You wrote an op-ed saying that the antitrust suit involving Paramount was a bad thing.
18: Right.
19: We're sitting here right after
18: that
19: deal has gone through. That seems like a sealed deal. Is the Paramount merger good for Hollywood?
18: No, it's not good. It's great.
19: Why?
18: When I started in the business, the network business, the cable business was just starting, and then it became,
19: right.
18: And that was great. My thesis for Endeavor was there's going to be infinite distribution, and that's good for creators. Now the business has evolved, and it's about streaming. And in that ecosystem, not that the television business and the cable business is going away, it's going to diminish. And for that business, I think you need four over 200 million sub companies.
19: Four big companies.
18: Right,
19: who have a scale.
18: And, which then creates competition. And my job is to get the best price for my talent.
19: Mm-hmm.
18: And so if you have only kind of two, you don't get that scale. You don't get that leverage that you need. And you have a

0: to Amazon, incredible company, and gives competition to a growing Disney. And once you have four, we have a proper ecosystem that enables my creative clients and the rest to leverage it to get their project made. David's committed to 30 movies in the theater business.
1: David Ellison, yeah.
0: Yeah, and 170 series. And we've had six bad years in Hollywood. We had the COVID years, and then we had a strike with the Writers Guild. We're now, as we see at the box office, just coming out of it. And why would we restrict somebody who says, and all the surrounding people, the theater chains, the cable operators, this is a good thing, we want it.
1: Part of the deal, though, involves CNN.
0: It is about CNN. And it's not about any of the other stuff.
1: Are you not worried about CNN and CBS News?
0: No. Mark Thompson's an incredible executive.
1: You think Barry Weiss is a good steward?
0: Here's what I'd say to you. I've watched the last two Sundays of 60 Minutes. Mm-hmm. Thought it was pretty good.
1: You're okay with her?
0: Yeah. And I think, as I have said in my op-eds, guess what? Put an editorial board there. I'm a Democrat. I'm okay with that check. And Mark Thompson is an incredible executive, very forceful, has, I think, the perfect middle ground, and put the editorial board together,
1: right,
0: and let's move on. We have a lot of issues in this country. Mm-hmm. AI, Iran, inflation, deficit. I mean, there's a lot going on. And rightfully, we're talking about free press, but there's a lot of other issues. And this Paramount is not going to be an issue about the free press, because there's going to be...
1: I don't know if you're right. I hope you're right.
0: I think I'm right.
1: And we'll come back and discuss
0: it. I would just say to you, you have Jon Stewart.
1: I don't know you think Jon Stewart will stay there?
0: What I'm saying is Jon Stewart has been given the ability to have the conversation that he's having. As of last night, it was incredible. So David has not restricted that. So I think it's going to be fine.
1: I'm speaking with the talent executive, Ari Emanuel, whose new book is called Roll the Calls. We'll continue in just a moment. This is the New Yorker Radio Hour.
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6: 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A coastal flood warning is in effect until 6 this evening. Along the Jersey Shore, there's a coastal flood advisory in effect until 2 p.m. tomorrow. Right now, 63 degrees, lightly raining in Central Park.
1: This is the New Yorker Radio Hour. I'm David Remnick, and I've been speaking with Ari Emanuel. He's one of the most powerful people in entertainment. Emanuel runs WME, which was formed from the merger of William Morris and his own talent agency, Endeavor. He also controls TKO Group and many other businesses operating globally. Emanuel has also been a prominent Democratic donor, and he's outspoken on a number of issues, including some pretty blunt criticism of Benjamin Netanyahu. But as a businessman,

0: He maintains relationships across the political spectrum. We'll continue our conversation now. Your politics, as I've always understood them over a long period of time, were pretty center Democrat, Clintonian, Obamian, that kind of thing. But your job sometimes is going to put you in a spot.
1: Right.
0: I assume. As of the end of 2025, Hassan Piker, the now well-known streamer, was represented by, I think, WME. Are you troubled by him one way or another?
1: It's like what I said to people that fight with me when I talk to the right, the Republicans, and have relations with Republicans. And I get in these arguments about kids that are trying to stop lecturers that they don't agree with coming to schools. I don't want to live in an echo chamber. I don't want to live in a cult. I want to live not in a cult, but in a society. And in a society, you have to have conversations. And they're not easy conversations. And right. They're not always with people that you agree with. They're a lot of times
0: for sure
1: with people you don't. So he can have his opinion. If, as long as we're having a conversation and not a screaming match, I'm okay with it. I don't agree with him on so many levels. What he said about 9/11 in the United States, what he said about Jews, I do not agree. I'm willing, like at my dinner table with my parents, to get into the scuffle.
0: Well, would that extend to Robert Kraft? So Robert Kraft decided he could not countenance having Macklemore, the rapper, who had, in the midst of his performance, spoken out for Free Palestine. And he was kicked off Ed Sheeran's tour and put Ed Sheeran in a position. You know the whole story. What do you think of Robert Kraft's actions there? If you're for that kind of free speech, is what I'm hearing, did Robert Kraft behave improperly in your
1: no.
0: view?
1: Here's what Robert Kraft owns that stadium, right? And people like trying to piece it apart. Like
0: nobody doubts his legal ability to do it. Do you think it was the right thing to do?
1: He has every right to do what he wants to do. You can make any decision you want as it relates to your stadium. That's Bob Kraft's decision, and I support Bob Kraft. And I don't think that has anything to do with the First Amendment. That has to do with Bob Kraft.
0: Now, you were involved at one point in business with Mohammed bin Salman.
1: Right.
0: Right? The de facto leader of Saudi Arabia. And the Saudi investors took a pretty big stake in Endeavor at that time, something like $400 million. And after Jamal Khashoggi, the journalist, was murdered in 2018, he tried to return that money. How did that—I want to know how that went down. And also, what do you think of the rush— and not only Hollywood investors, but investors all over the United States, but a lot in Hollywood. Now, MBS seems the place to go. The Emirates, MBS, and so on.
1: I think there's a lot of investment coming out of the region. Qatar, Abu Dhabi, Saudi Arabia.
0: Right.
1: At the time, didn't want them on our cap table. We had been doing business with them still at that time, representing them on rights. We have an incredible relationship with them now. We do things like with the WWE TKO.
0: Right.
1: You know, it's a global business. I think he's done incredible work on women's rights there, on not supporting extremists in the Muslim community. He has made a lot of progress. And there's a lot of gray. There's a lot of gray in the world. And I'm a global company. We have a lot of business.
0: So what I'm asking is, if MBS was awful in 2018 after the murder of Khashoggi, at what point did it become okay?
1: You know, I also have seen him change in what he's done.
0: Have you heard him be contrite about Khashoggi?
1: I've not heard him be contrite, but I have seen what he's done as it relates to
0: I'm not suggesting that the world is pure.
1: It's not even remotely.
0: Not even remotely.
1: And he has made strides in areas that I think are important. So there's shades of gray. And I'm willing to live in the shades of gray. I'm not willing, right? And I have changed to not live in the shades of gray.
0: How do you mean?
1: I mean, before, sometimes it was black and white for me. And, you know, I'm older now, and I think people change.
0: But is that because money talks?
1: No. No. I just told you why I thought things have changed.
0: I was surprised that you befriended, and I don't know what your relationship is now, with Elon Musk, who— At one point, and talk about people changing, this was a guy whose general image out in the world was of tremendous innovation. But I would also argue that what happened during the Doge period and his funding of Trump and now his funding of the midterm elections, and most of all, the unbelievably heartless action about our global health program, in which people estimate that as many as 700,000 people are going to die as the result of what happened to our global health program. And that's there's no backseas to that. That's going to happen.
1: Are you sure that's going to happen? Do we have all the facts to
0: that? We absolutely do.
1: I haven't
0: seen
1: those.
0: The reporting reveals that.
1: I have not seen that.
0: Tell me about your relationship with Elon Musk and why he's still kosher to you.
1: Well, I think he's moved humanity forward in incredible ways. I think he's one of the greatest innovators of our time. I think what he has done cutting off the Russians and Starlink has been important for that war. There has been a ledger of pros and cons. I have not seen the facts that you talk about.
0: You didn't think Doge did a tremendous amount of damage?
1: I have not seen all the facts. Here's what I do think. Doge pointed to issues that I thought, as I said to you, there's a numerator and a denominator.
0: You're talking about waste.
1: Yeah, waste. Would I have gone about it with a chainsaw? I think when you talk to Elon and I have about that, he would admit that was not great. His politics is his politics. He and I discuss his politics. I disagree with him on a lot of his issues. As it relates to this specific issue, I don't have the facts. I just don't. Now, after this, I'll have a conversation with my brother Zeke. I'll have a conversation with my brother Ram and say, hey, is this true or not true? I'm not sure it's true.
0: I worry about your Elon relationship.
1: Really? I think it's fantastic. And I'm happy that he and I have a relationship. He and I argue. He and I agree on certain things. That's a healthy relationship.
0: He's not healthy.
1: You're wrong.
0: Tell me why.
1: Because I think the man is an incredible human being. I think what he's done for society on a net positive basis. And I can disagree.
0: Have you listened to him on Joe Rogan go on about conspiracy theories? It's frightening.
2: Information technology weapon to propagate what is essentially a mind virus to the rest of Earth. And the outcome of that mind virus is very clear if you walk around the streets of downtown San Francisco. It is the end of civilization.
1: I can argue with him because I disagree with a lot of conspiracy, but it's okay to disagree with people. Just don't be disagreeable.
0: Yeah, okay. But that goes for when you're arguing over tax policy or something. The yawning gap.
1: I disagree with you on the yawning gap. So you and I disagree
0: we're discussing it.
1: Yeah.
0: That's fine.
1: And I don't think you should just
0: What's the breaking point?
1: I promise you, if you sat down with him.
0: Right.
1: You would find him, one, intriguing, two, unbelievable intellectual, and you would have a decent and an appropriate exchange of thoughts. And I think you would move him, and he would move you.
0: You think that I would move him?
1: I do. And I think he would move you,
0: have
1: too.
0: Have you ever moved him?
1: Yeah.
0: On what?
1: It doesn't matter. It's a personal relationship. But I have moved him on things that he has said that I have disagreed with. And that's what you want. Do you want to live in a cult where you just say it's this way and not having the conversation?
0: That's not a question of a cult.
1: Of course it is. It's your statement like you can't move the man. You can have a proper conversation with him.
0: He's on your board?
1: No, he's not any longer. He was at the beginning.
0: Why is he no longer?
1: His life got complicated. My life got complicated. And he said, I got to get off because I'm just too busy. And I said, great, no problem.
0: Okay. Donald Trump was your client at one point.
1: Yes.
0: And you dropped him as soon as he won the 2016 election. Am I getting it right?
1: I didn't drop him. He was the president of the United States. I didn't represent the president.
0: Wait, the quote from the book is, I've never dropped a client with such ease, and I tell him that I didn't vote for him.
1: Right. I mean, I didn't vote for him. He knows I'm a Democrat. He was a Democrat at one point.
0: Who the heck knows what he was? Yeah.
1: You know, he was a businessman. And so actually, on the day he was elected, the president and I talked at 11:30 something that night that he was, am I your most important client? And I say to him, you can't make me any money anymore. And I have a very good relationship with the president. We talk.
0: What do you think of Trump as a politician? Do you think he's an authoritarian? Do you think he's a fascist?
1: I think he's an incredible politician. You can't argue that. One of the best as a politician. I don't agree with his politics as it relates to the press and all the other things. I think there's a lot of times that the president has very good ideas. I don't agree with a lot of the execution.
0: But that's mild language. You probably would have said that about any Republican president, that I don't agree with him. But you're not answering my question about, is he an authoritarian? Is he
1: I don't think he's an authoritarian.
0: You don't?
1: No. I think he uses a lot of these maneuvers to deflect on other issues going on.
0: It's estimated that he's enriched himself in this term.
1: Yeah.
0: And we're only not even through 2 years of it.
1: Yeah.
0: In excess of $2 billion.
1: Yeah. That's disappointing.
0: Disappointing is the word.
1: But it's also disappointing that Congress has not.
0: Congress is slavishly behind
1: MAGA. I think it's completely disappointing and completely wrong. There's no other word that there hasn't been some look at what's going on. I do not agree. Because if I did agree, I would have represented him and I could have made a lot of money. I don't agree with self-enrichment. My brother doesn't when he was. I don't agree with it. And I think it's wrong.
0: All right. What struck me about the book is, among other things, is that it was the portrait being painted was of someone imbued with ambition.
1: Yeah, I would say so.
0: Imbued with ambition and caused you to be a certain person. And then at a certain point, I don't know at what age, success is within grasp, although you're never quite over the, you know, you're never.
1: I'm not ever done with the ambition.
0: You're certainly never satisfied.
1: Yeah.
0: But there's a moment, you're married again. Mm-hmm. In other words, there's this weird thing that I'm reading about, and it's called A Happy Ari Emanuel.
1: If you ask me if I'm happy, I'm at times satisfied, at times happy. I really don't know what happiness is, except that I feel a lot of times fulfilled. I'm very ambitious. And
0: toward what? Ambition is to be what? To achieve what?
1: Well, it's no longer the ego trip because that's not kind of.
0: But it was?
1: Oh, for sure. I mean, I thought about legacy and all this other crap and realizing through psychedelics and life and, right, that's just a bunch of horse. I mean, the most.
0: Psychedelics have helped you?
1: Oh, yeah.
0: What do you take?
1: MDMA.
0: Yeah.
1: 5-MeO. 5-MeO has helped me.
0: What is 5-MeO?
1: It would be called Toad. It's Toad medicine. It's a psychedelic.
0: Do you work as hard as you used to?
1: Oh, yeah. I just started a new company called Mari.
0: Right.
1: Right, which is in, I looked at the world and talking to Elon, and the only thing that he says a while ago when he started this that will survive is live sports, which we thought about way before anybody, you know, Mark Shapiro and Egon Durbin and myself. Mm-hmm. In sports, so we did UFC and WWE and all the things we do at TKO. And then we have bought a lot of live events. Mm-hmm. So there'll be live music and live events. And we have moved into live events with Mark Spear and I with this company called Mari, because the only thing that the opposite bet of AI is not data centers. The opposite bet is live, in my opinion, with advice from Elon and other smart people. And that's the space I'm in and roaring ahead. And I just... it's not done yet because it's through review, bought one of the largest theater. We're in the process of trying to acquire ATG, the largest theater chain in the world. And we have a big bet on live.
0: Ari Emanuel, thank you.
1: Thank you.
0: Ari Emanuel. 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
5: 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More New Yorker Radio Hour is just ahead. Rain is lingering, with the nor'easter continuing through this weekend. A chance for thunderstorms later tonight. It's windy with gusts up to 30 miles an hour. Showers will continue into tomorrow morning. Keep that umbrella with you for the morning commute. Right now, 63 degrees, lightly raining in Central Park.
0: This is the New Yorker Radio Hour. I'm David Remnick. Now, some authors publish a book every year or every couple of years, and then there are those who disappear, like cicadas, buried underground for a long period of time, cultivating the work, and then they prepare to reemerge. Min-Jin Lee is one of those writers. Once a corporate lawyer, she quit her job and spent more than 10 years working on her debut novel, Free Food for Millionaires. And a decade went by before we read Pachinko, a historical epic and truly a phenomenon that was translated into some 35 languages. And now, after nearly another decade, we finally have a chance to read Min-Jin Lee's third book, American Hagwon. It follows a Korean family as they move from Seoul to Sydney, Australia, to Southern California, all in pursuit of a better life and the best possible education for the kids. Min, tell me about arriving in the United States. I think you were 7 years old.
6: Mm-hmm.
0: What was your English like when you were 7 years old and you
6: arrived
0: here?
6: Zero.
0: And you arrived where?
6: 50 years ago.
0: Yeah. Is it really?
6: Yeah, 50. Yeah, I'm 57.
0: And what do you remember of those years? What do you remember of those, that initial landing here, seeing America, hearing English rushing at you, and how quickly did you adapt?
6: Oh, I was so disappointed. I can tell you why. Because in Korea, my mother had this set of Grimm's fairy tales that she bought, and I read them as a kid, and I thought that America would be like Cinderella.
0: It's not, is it?
6: No. So I get off the plane, I'm kind of expecting ball gowns and castles and white horses and carriages, but it looks just like Seoul, except with not Korean people.
0: Yeah.
6: And I didn't even have the words, not English or Korean, to even just say I was misled. So that was really shocking.
0: How quickly did you also learn to speak English and to read English?
6: I think reading took me almost no time at all, but the speaking took me years. Not because I couldn't do it, but because I really couldn't talk to people. I've taken so many classes, David, to sit here with you.
0: Really? Why would speaking take so much longer than reading?
6: Well, I couldn't speak in Korea either, really. So,
0: how do you mean?
6: I couldn't talk. This is verifiable. I just really couldn't talk to anybody. I talked a little bit at home, but even then, not that much.
0: Were your parents worried about you?
6: I think so, but they had two others who were fine.
0: But did they consider you like a little kid genius too?
6: No, they thought I was slow. Because when I came to America in 1976 in Queens, in public school, you had accelerated, normal, and slow.
0: Mm-hmm.
6: And I was in the slow class.
0: You were in the slow lane.
6: For 2 years. But both my sisters, we came at the same time. They're in the fast immediately.
0: Right.
6: So they tested immediately into the fast kids. And I was in the slow for 2 years. And then because I didn't talk in Korea or here, my parents just thought, well, you know, we don't expect that much from her.
0: How did you become you? In other words, how did you become the little girl who's not speaking very well, but reading in English pretty quickly and does well in school and eventually and starts marching through the achievement ladder?
6: Mm-hmm.
0: And you were a corporate lawyer for a couple of years.
6: Mm-hmm.
0: And then you throw it all away.
6: Yeah.
0: And start making up stories.
6: Well, I quit being a lawyer in 95. So 2 years of practicing corporate law. And I quit because
0: you hated it? Or?
6: No. I really liked it. And also, I really love lawyers. That's not a popular opinion. But
0: I want to hear all about that.
6: I have so many friends who are lawyers.
0: Yeah.
6: Especially litigators are so fun to talk to.
0: Because?
6: Oh, well, I don't have to talk. I just have to ask questions. And they just have all these yarns because they're very extroverted and they like to argue. So in a way, they're very good at teaching you how to talk.
0: Mm-hmm.
6: So I was a really good grunt. And so, like, if you were my partner and I was your first-year associate,
0: right.
6: I was the kid that you would just say, go to that basement and read all the boxes and give me a 10-page memo. And I would be like, okay, David. Like, that was me.
0: So you're that second person at the table in all those movies.
6: Yes.
0: You could be making right now what
6: so
0: my father
6: money.
0: Used to call big money.
6: Big money.
0: Big money.
6: Stupid money.
0: And why did you decide, you know what? I'm going to make up a story for a living.
6: I knew that if I had worked that hard and unless I took, and also I didn't have therapy. I didn't know how to tell people, oh, by the way, I should take some time off.
0: But you quit. You just quit. Mm-hmm. It's not like you had a novel in the drawer.
6: No, I had no novel in the drawer.
0: So what was it like to quit and then the next day you don't have that job and then you're sitting at a desk and it takes you quite a while to write that first book?
6: Only 12 years.
0: Yeah.
6: Yeah, only 12
0: Free
6: years.
0: Free Food for Millionaires took 12 years. Mm-hmm. It is a terrific book, but that's a long time. How do you teach yourself to be a novelist?
6: You have to write bad novels.
0: How many did you write?
6: Two.
0: You wrote two complete bad novels, and you had this discipline to shelve them, or an agent told you keep this in a drawer?
6: No, the first one, all of New York said, we will not be publishing this.
0: And what was that first novel that we'll never see?
6: Revival of the Senses. It was so pretentious. So Free Food for Millionaires became my first novel that I published, but it was the third novel that I wrote.
0: Unlike, I think, a lot of novelists, what's clear that goes into your books is a hell of a lot of research.
6: Oh, yeah.
0: I mean, that's not thick on the ground. There's some research some people do or they'll read up on something. But the way I read you is it's clear that you've spent hundreds and hundreds of hours mm-hmm. on reading, traveling,
6: yeah.
0: talking to other people. Tell me about that process.
6: I love research. And then after I do all the research, I love sitting and imagining it as to what the truth is. And I mean, you know, like when I do a lot of interviews, not everybody tells the truth. So then what I have to do is fact check them. And I do that in my own little way. So if I was with a plumber, let's say, for 2 days,
0: yeah.
6: and I've done stuff like that, and I follow the plumber and I try to figure out, well, what makes a person do this job and why is he so good at what he does?
0: Mm-hmm.
6: And then he might tell me stories. And then I might go and figure out where the school is where he became a plumber to see, is it true what he said about 3 years versus 2 years? And that level of research is great because the contradictions are where you find plot.
0: So how did the research work for this third book, American Hag One? You regard as a trilogy, a completed trilogy.
6: It is a completed trilogy, but I've actually decided to do a quartet of writing Diaspora. There's a novel that I've always wanted to write.
0: Huh.
6: So I'm going to write Marshall Plan, which is my fourth book.
0: But it's not a trilogy in the conventional sense that
6: no.
0: they're recurring characters
6: no.
0: and plot lines that pick up.
6: They're not related.
0: How do you regard it as a trilogy soon to become a quartet?
6: It's related by the theme of diaspora.
0: Mm-hmm.
6: So I'm obsessed with diaspora. I think it's a permanent condition. I think it's going to be only ongoing and increasing throughout the world. I think borders are disappearing.
0: Mm-hmm.
6: And also the thing that I think most Americans don't like to think about is the fact that actually we are having environmental diaspora within America now where you don't have water,
0: mm-hmm.
6: right? Or you might have educational diaspora where you feel like I cannot get an education here. And obviously economic diaspora where these jobs don't exist anymore.
0: Mm.
6: And instead of thinking about you being that person, we have this idea that diaspora relates to these, you know, unwanted people who are just sort of scattered in the world.
0: Mm-hmm.
6: So I think that I have to write about diaspora. It's a Greek word from the Bible.
0: Mm-hmm.
6: And it's about initially the Jewish people who were scattered and dispersed. And I think, and they were forcibly done so.
0: Mm-hmm.
6: What I find really interesting is that people keep thinking about these, you know, unwashed people coming and showing up somewhere, how terrifying that is. What I really want to question and upset the idea is to show how much not only do they change, not only do you and I become assimilated, but actually, how do we assimilate others?
0: Mm-hmm.
6: I know that when I go somewhere, I am changing the molecules in the air in the way that I'm being changed.
0: Particularly when you're with non-Korean people.
6: Yes. It's my job to make everybody Korean, David.
0: I'm feeling it right now.
6: Good. I think Koreans are awesome. I want you to be Korean.
0: I'm halfway there. Now, just saying that, tell me what a hagwon is, because this is at the center of the novel. Mm-hmm. And it's a very, it feels like a familiar institution almost.
6: Well, the first one in America is really invented by a Jewish American. Yeah. So a hagwon is a learning center. Yeah. It's where you pay money. And in Korea, it's called shadow education because it literally tracks most schools. But a hagwon in Korea could be for anything. Like, you can have a piano hagwon. You can have a ballet hagwon. You can have a model UN hagwon. If you want to pass a civil service exam, you go to hagwon because they have all the exams there.
0: Right.
6: And in America, the hagwons that we would be familiar with is like Kaplan, Princeton Review, Akumon. Those are very simple ones. For SATs.
0: Yeah.
6: Or you can have Barbary for lawyers, and they'll have ones for MCATs. They have all the different hagwons in America.
0: And did you attend these as a kid?
6: I didn't attend the ones that are like Korean ones because there are Korean hagwons. My mother doesn't believe in them.
0: Really?
6: Yeah, she really is kind of puzzled by the fact that people go to them.
0: Why?
6: Well, she's a piano teacher. She was a piano teacher. And her attitude is, you can't make kids study.
0: You can't?
6: She's like, you cannot.
0: So there were such schools around in Queens, but you didn't partake?
6: No. Well, one, we didn't have money. And two, my mother doesn't believe in them.
0: Mm-hmm.
6: And her whole attitude is, if she doesn't figure this out, that's really her problem.
0: Really? That's pretty mean.
6: Not mean,
0: but tough.
6: Yes. It's kind of like this very, my mother's very, she's so funny because she's very laissez-faire.
0: Yeah?
6: One of her favorite expressions in Korean is, and I'll just translate it in English, which is, I guess she'll figure it out. And in some ways, it kind of like gives you an out of responsibility.
0: There's early in the novel, the mother puts an envelope filled with cash in her daughter's teacher's bag. The teacher makes it clear that he expects this money, if I remember correctly, right? It's a silent extortion that's treated as a common occurrence. Was that something you heard about in research? Is that kind of detail?
6: It actually happened to me.
0: Oh, I want to hear all about that.
6: So, as a kid, I got hit almost exactly like in chapter one.
0: Mm-hmm.
6: So, but it wasn't with the math mistake.
0: Mm-hmm.
6: My problem was that I finished my worksheet and I was sitting in the back because I'm really tall. And I was kind of wandering because I think I'm a little, there's something off about the way I learn. And I was a very dreamy kid. So I sat in the back, and after I finished my worksheet, I thought I was done, and I kind of walked back and forth by myself. I was 6 years old. The teacher calls me up.
0: So you're in first grade or kindergarten?
6: I guess first grade. So the teacher calls me up, and she says, like, hold out your hands. So I hold out my hands, and I'm thinking I'm going to get something, like a present. And then she does thwack, and she hit my hands in front of everybody several times. And I was so stunned because...
0: This isn't a regular old school.
6: Yeah. Public school.
0: Wow.
6: Yeah. And then I didn't even tell my parents. And I was little. And also, because I didn't know how to talk, I didn't know what to do. But anyway, I didn't tell my parents. She calls my mother and says, your daughter has behavioral issues. But then my mother told me, I kid you not, when I was like 49, because this entire time I'm thinking this is my fault because I'm goofy. Mm. She tells me, no, she came to the house because she wanted money.
0: And she's whacking you for it.
6: Yeah.
0: Sounds like the mob.
6: Yeah.
0: Now, you've said that the opening line of Pachinko is your, I don't know, thesis statement about so much.
6: All of my books.
0: And the line is, history has failed us, but no matter.
6: Mm-hmm.
0: What do you mean by that?
6: Oh, well, I think history has failed almost all ordinary people. We have no idea what happens to ordinary people. We have the history of rulers, winners, and losers. But the average person and how they cope is something that we're just missing, that information. So unless you look for, like, war diaries or memoirs, you're really not going to know what happened. And
0: do you feel that your project is to correct that in some way?
6: Yes, I think so. I mean, I want to, but also it can't be just telling the truth. It has to be really interesting. Like, it has to really make you want to keep turning the pages. That's very important.
0: The opening line of the new novel is, the rules of engagement have changed already. Tell me about that.
6: Yeah. Well, I think the reason why the modern person in advanced economies is feeling so horrible and anxious is because the rules of engagement have changed already. Not that they've changed.
7: Just explain what you mean.
6: Not that they'll keep changing, but they've already changed, which means that we're on the back foot. Like, clear example, AI.
7: Mm-hmm.
6: We did not see it coming. We actually don't know what's going to happen. And almost all of us are terrified. And we still have to get up in the morning, go to work, wonder if work will exist tomorrow, mm-hmm. and raise children. It's very hard because the rules of engagement, decency, truth-telling, all of it has changed already. And somehow we have to function, which goes back to my second thesis for mm-hmm. Pachinko, history has failed us. But no matter, a part of me is saying we have to be defiant.
7: I sometimes think about your novels, which I really adore, that there's a 19th century quality to what you're doing. In other words, there's this kind of, there's the research aspect mm-hmm. of it, which is kind of Dickensian.
6: Mm-hmm.
7: There's the raw storytelling, commodious bigness of these novels. These are not hyper, you know, slivers of novels of about a, you know, hyper intellectual. It's not Ben Lerner, which is an entirely different approach to the novel. And yet there's a big moral dimension mm-hmm. imputed in yeah. each of these novels. Am I reading you wrong in terms of your
6: No,
7: intent?
6: I mean, that's exactly what I want. I want to write social novels of the highest order. That's what I really want, because there are so many things that I'm upset about. But I have to get you to sit with me and be immersed for, I don't know, 15, 20 hours.
7: Mm-hmm.
6: I want to do social novels. I want to argue against things. And I really believe that morality matters. I do. And it's so moving because you kind of think, why did you care about these Koreans in Japan? Mm. I mean, like, I didn't think anyone mm-hmm. was going to care about these Koreans in Japan,
7: right.
6: but I really do. But I didn't think that you are going to. And I think this is the power of storytelling. We can be that specific. But as long as the conflicts are based on the truths that we're trying to negotiate today, people want to know, how did you handle that?
7: You've mentioned a couple times your age. I, of course, have skipped over mine. But you come to a point in your life where you start making calculations about time and what's left that you want to do, what mm-hmm. you might be able to do, what's impossible to do, mm-hmm. what's unlikely, what's likely.
6: All the books I can't read.
7: It's about reading.
6: Yeah. All the books I can't read. All the languages I'll never speak. All the places I'll never get to go.
7: Mm.
6: All the people I can't meet.
7: How do you look at it? How do you look at your future as a writer?
6: I want to write Marshall Plan, which is my next novel. And if I finish these four books, these four novels, I feel like I will have spoken about diaspora.
7: Mm-hmm.
6: I will have spoken about Koreans. I will have made sure that I did as well as I could in terms of the accuracy of our humanity. It makes me crazy, absolutely crazy, how misunderstood Koreans are in the world.
7: Mm-hmm.
6: And I feel like...
7: particularly misunderstood.
6: Yeah. Yeah. I mean, only recently have we had this sort of rise of soft power, which has been actually determined almost 60 years ago. It was a government decision to create Hallyu. That said, and then after I finish these four books, I want to write this memoir that I promised to write called Name Recognition. And then I'm going to go to Disneyland.
7: I'll meet you there.
6: Let's go. Magic Mountain.
7: Minjin Lee, thanks so much.
6: Thank you.
7: The novelist Minjin Lee. Her new book is American Hagwon, and you can read an excerpt at newyorker.com, and you can subscribe to The New Yorker there as well, newyorker.com. I'm David Remnick, and this is The New Yorker Radio Hour. Thanks for joining us.
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5: 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Coming up next, it's the BBC NewsHour. Rain continuing off and on until early tomorrow afternoon. Thunderstorms possible today after 5. It's a little windy. Winds around 20 miles an hour this afternoon. Temperatures in the mid-60s, and they'll stay in the mid-60s through tomorrow night. After the rain tomorrow morning, it should be cloudy later tomorrow afternoon. Sun returns on Tuesday. Right now, 63 degrees and lightly raining in Central Park.
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10: Welcome to NewsHour from the World Service of the BBC. This is Owen Bennett-Jones, and today, British security officials say they've foiled an attack on a UK Air Force base used by the US in its operations in Iran. President Trump said there could have been significant damage to the base.
11: Working with Britain, it was an amazing job. We had them under investigation. They were looking to do big damage to our fort.
10: Also today, how trees and forests shaped Russian culture from Stalin to Pushkin.
12: They served as a very important place of escape from political repression. So there's a very long history continuing up to the present of people who are being politically repressed by the government moving deeper into the forest in order to evade political control.
10: And panda diplomacy. Why doesn't China give pandas away anymore but leases them instead? All that coming up after the news.
13: BBC News with Govinda Gill. Counterterrorism police in Britain are investigating a major incident near a Royal Air Force base that's used by the United States as a forward operating location, including to launch strikes on Iran. Five men have been arrested on explosives and terror charges. President Trump said they had planned to do significant damage to the base. Police say they received a call during the night about three suspicious vehicles driving towards the Fairford base in southern England. The Chief Constable of Gloucestershire Police, Maggie Blythe, confirmed that her officers had made the arrests.
14: These arrests will no doubt have caused some shock and anxiety, and we want those living locally to RAF Fairford and across Gloucestershire to be sure and to know that as agencies we're working closely together to support them. A cordon remains in place around the vehicles, and around 85 households are currently unable to return to their homes.
13: Serbia's President Aleksandar Vučić has announced his resignation, ending his second and final term and paving the way for early presidential elections. They must be held within 90 days. Thomas Becker reports.
15: The Serbian constitution prohibits Mr. Vučić from running for a third term, but he has made clear he will instead run as his party's candidate for prime minister in October's parliamentary elections. It pits the populist Progressive Party of Mr. Vučić against an anti-corruption movement. The snap poll was a key demand of student-led protests sparked by the collapse of a concrete canopy at Novi Sad railway station in 2024, which was widely blamed on corruption. A win would allow Mr. Vučić to form yet another government and remain the dominant figure in Serbian politics.
13: Expedition teams in Nepal say two bodies have been recovered from the site of an avalanche that struck a Himalayan peak close to the border with Tibet. Ambarasan Ethiarajan has more details.
16: Basically, a foreign team is expected to come in the first week of October. So this team was sent, all of them Nepali nationals, to prepare the base camp, maintain the route, and also fix the rope all the way up to the peak. And this morning there was a huge avalanche, and according to several expedition teams, up to 14 people are said to be missing. What we understand, according to various Nepali media reports, that they had recovered some bodies, but the condition of other missing climbers and support staff, it's not very clear.
13: Voters in Switzerland have overwhelmingly rejected a proposal that would have introduced a stricter interpretation of traditional Swiss neutrality. Just over 70% of voters in a referendum opposed an initiative to ban Switzerland from imposing sanctions unless they're approved by the United Nations. BBC News.
5: And this is WNYC. I'm Chris Venezia. A powerful nor'easter continues to batter the New York City region, bringing coastal flooding, strong winds, and widespread power outages. The National Weather Service's Bob Orevec says flooding and wind remain the biggest concerns.
17: The most impactful parts of the storm are likely going to be the high winds and the tidal flooding.
5: Major flooding of up to 3 feet is forecast for some bayside communities on southern Long Island. thousands remain without power across the region. The storm is expected to linger through tomorrow before clearing out by Tuesday. Police say a woman has been found stabbed to death in Central Park. Officers responding to a report of an unconscious person near East Drive and East 74th Street found the woman around 9:45 this morning. Police say the woman, who was in her 60s, had multiple stab wounds. She was pronounced dead at the scene. Her name has not yet been released. No arrests have been made. Police say the investigation is ongoing. Utility crews are working to restore power for tens of thousands of people across the region today. Con Ed says about 1,200 customers are impacted across New York City and Westchester County as of this afternoon. Queens was the hardest hit borough in terms of power outages in the city. The utility, Con Ed, expects to have power restored through the city by this evening. In New Jersey, more than 21,000 JCP&L customers remain in the dark. That utility serves the Jersey Shore and rural North Jersey. And out on Long Island, PSE&G reports more than 16,000 customers are still without power. Showers will continue throughout today and into tomorrow. It's windy this afternoon, gusts up to around 30 miles an hour. A coastal flood warning wasn't in effect until 6 this evening, but that has now been scrapped. It's currently 63 degrees.
10: Hello and welcome to NewsHour from the BBC World Service, live from London with Owen Bennett-Jones. And let's get straight to the Royal Air Force Base at Fairford, deep in the English countryside, a base used by the United States as well, where in the small hours of this morning, five men were arrested on explosives charges. Despite the time that has elapsed since then, we still don't have many details, but President Trump said a major attack had been averted.
11: The arrest in the UK was fantastic. Working with Britain, it was an amazing job. We had them under investigation. They were looking to do big damage to our fort. And working with the British worked out great.
18: Were they migrants?
11: It may have been Scotland Yard. I don't know. We worked with a lot of them. We had them under view for a long time, and we got them. Thank you.
10: Well, there's still no official word on who attempted to attack the base, and that vacuum has led to speculation. It could be Russia, it could be Iran. Whoever it was, around 85 homes near the base had to be evacuated, and Richard O'Cone is the Assistant Chief Constable, so senior police officer, in Southwest England.
19: Police received a call relating to three suspicious vehicles travelling towards RAF Fairford. Armed officers responded and subsequently arrested five men in the Welford area on suspicion of committing offences under the Explosives Act. The men were taken into custody, where they remain. A 400-metre cordon has been put in place around the vehicles while the Army's Explosive, Ordnance, Disposal Unit examined them.
10: Well, people living near the base say they first became aware of the incident around 2 o'clock in the morning, and one local resident described what he heard and saw.
20: I heard shouting outside our front door. Well, I'll say outside our front door. I don't know where it was from, but and then looked out the window and saw people being held by the police outside the house. Bit surreal, but you get used to funny things going on sometimes around the base.
10: Well, this morning the reporting was saying this was not an intelligence-led operation by the police. But as we heard, President Trump has somewhat contradicted that, saying the people arrested were under investigation for a long time. So what's known about how much advance warning of the attack there was? James Landale is the BBC diplomatic correspondent.
21: There have been contradictory statements at various stages. The day began with this idea that it was not an intelligence-led operation, that actually it was the result of alert passers-by who had seen something strange and had reported it to the police. There was a report that somebody had called the US base and that call had gone unanswered. So
10: really?
21: They'd called the police.
10: Well, that's quite plausible, because that report, because the resident is quoted saying, I was driving through the night and I saw these guys in balaclavas.
21: But then we've had Donald Trump now come out and say that the authorities had had their eye on the suspects for, quote, a long time. We don't know how long is a long time in that respect, and we don't know precisely the nature of that investigation. There has been some suspicion that security in the bases had been increased in recent days, but security in these kind of bases goes up and down as the days go by, depending on various different intelligence threats, most of which we know nothing about. So the truth is, we don't know yet whether or not this was a plot that was foiled by good intelligence, or whether it was also a mixture of a bit of intelligence plus some alert passers-by sending in a report pretty quickly.
2: I mean, that would be incredible.
21: Yeah, it would be extraordinary, and it would raise substantial questions about the way in which these bases are kept safe. At the moment, the rules, as part of the deal between the UK and the US to have these bases on UK soil, is that the US is responsible for security within the base, with inside the perimeter. Anything outside is the responsibility of the UK authorities. Now, obviously, both sides talk very, very closely to one another about all of this. But the idea that you can have vehicles driving around unobserved is strange. We should remember this is a very rural area. But at the same time, this is a highly important US military base. And it is one that is being used in a conflict of war right now. And it has long been acknowledged that, therefore, it's a potential target. So it would be surprising that an incident like this can be foiled simply by a driver having his or her wits about them late at night on the way back from a social engagement.
2: Indeed. That was James Landale. Well, it's often said in media reports that this base is used to launch attacks on Iran, and that might well be the case. But actually, back in March, when the British government gave permission for the US to use Fairford for Iran, the Prime Minister at that time, Keir Starmer, said it should only be used for defensive operations.
18: The United States has requested permission to use British bases for that specific and limited defensive purpose. We have taken the decision to accept this request.
2: Well, let's assess how possible it is for the British to hold the Americans to a condition of that kind. Shashank Joshi is Washington Bureau Chief for The Economist. Is it, first of all, possible, really, to distinguish between defensive and offensive use of a base like this?
22: I think it's extremely unlikely that there's a clear distinction between offensive and defensive operations. Remember, when Keir Starmer originally offered use of this base and allowed it to be used, it was at a time when the United States was conducting attacks for the purposes of reopening the Strait of Hormuz, trying to suppress, for example, Iranian missile launches and Shahid drone launches that might be threatening shipping. It still is doing some of that, but you know, we don't know exactly what the purposes of US military action are right now. There are suggestions the US may be preparing for another bombing campaign. So whilst there may have been private undertakings given by the US to the UK saying we'll only be striking Iranian missile launches, for example, rather than nuclear sites or other kinds of broader Iranian regime targets, I think in practice it's very difficult to enforce that with any confidence.
2: Well, difficult. And also, I mean, do US officers, senior officers in charge of strategy, do they take this kind of commitment seriously?
22: Well, I think normally when you have liaison operations, that is kind of agreements between one country and another, military officers and intelligence officers do take these things seriously. For example, if intelligence is passed on, you know, with a particular purpose, you're not allowed to share it any further unless you have permission of the country that gave it to you. And countries, by and large, do adhere to those principles. The difficulty in this case, I think, is not so much trust in individual officers or trust in the American Air Force. There's a very strong working relationship between the US Air Force and the British, which obviously goes back many, many decades. The issue here, I think, is more the fundamental blurriness of what it means to do defensive bombing in the context of a military campaign that is pretty open-ended and vague.
2: And I suppose it's worth making the point that from the Iranian point of view, they just wouldn't accept that any such distinction is real.
22: Well, I think it's really interesting the language we use to talk about this, because we're talking about counter-terror police, this being a terrorist attack, and of course the method of using, you know, potentially vehicle-borne improvised explosive devices, VBIEDs, as they're called by insiders. That is a kind of a classic terrorist tactic, familiar to people from insurgents in Iraq and Afghanistan. But of course, from the Iranian point of view, if this was an Iranian operation, they would potentially make the case that this is really fundamentally no different to the Ukrainian Operation Spider's Web, which is getting vehicles with drones close to Russian air bases, attacking Russian bombers that are attacking Ukraine. And it's really a purely military target that is directly involved in ongoing armed conflict against Iran. And so I think, you know, no one should really be surprised that military assets being used in an ongoing military operation are going to be under threat and now can be attacked in a more direct way than before.
2: Do you think US confidence in the ability of the Brits to defend this airbase will have been shaken?
22: I'm not sure. I think it may have been strengthened, to be absolutely honest. American officers themselves will be the first to tell you they've been chastened by Ukrainian operations against Russia and the vulnerability it shows of airbases. If you want to take out a bomber, you know, you don't do it in the air. The easiest way to do it is on the ground. American airbases in many parts of the world lack hardening. They lack hardened shelters. Now, I think there have been real serious security lapses by the British. But what I will say is that, you know, we've seen the threat level at RAFF had went up earlier this week, which suggests to me they did have some intelligence. But as you pointed out, as James pointed out just now, you can take all the precautions, but luck often does come back to play a role.
2: And that was Shashank Joshi of The Economist. Well, Chris Phillips was the head of the UK's National Counter-Terrorism Security Office. He's been listening to all of this. You're very familiar with the kind of events that have been discussed in the UK today. Just first of all, you know, you've heard all that coverage. What you know, stands out to you as striking?
0: Well, the striking thing is that if it was a team that the US or British were looking at, it strikes me as being strange that they weren't being followed. And that's the oddest thing about this. Simply put, yes, it was. If it's three vehicle bombs, then this was a major plot against the US and maybe the UK sites. Just because the fact that they've been arrested at this particular site doesn't mean to say that this was the intended target. We mustn't forget that.
2: If you think of these two countries that are being talked about all day, Russia and Iran, as possibly responsible for this, which would you think is the more likely?
0: Well, as the day has gone on, I've thought it's more likely to be Iranian, probably people that the Iranians have dotted around our country and grouped them together to commit this particular act. The Russians, we know there's big concern about them hitting NATO bases, but I don't think that they would particularly choose to attack a US base at this time.
2: You should be in a good position to answer this question. How easy would it be for a group of conspirators to get explosives in the UK?
0: Well, it seems that this is going to be homemade explosives. Homemade explosives is fairly easy to make, albeit it's extremely dangerous. And one of the issues that's not being talked about at the moment is if it is homemade explosives, where is the bomb factory? Because that is a very, very dangerous location that needs to be identified. You can make bombs with items that you can buy in B&Q, for instance. Military explosives, much more difficult to get hold of, but much more powerful.
2: Why have we heard so few details today? How do you explain that?
0: I think that the police are working really hard to identify, A, where this bomb factory is, and B, any other suspects involved in this. And until they get some leads on that, then they're not going to be willing to spill too many beans.
2: So what do you expect in the next few days? How do you see this unfolding?
0: At some stage, some locations will be identified and there'll be some a lot of people put out on the street in order to search for explosives in probably in houses. That is a particularly dangerous exercise, particularly if it's homemade explosives. And further follow-up arrests to identify those people that have been linked to this group.
2: And just very quickly, a final point. I mean, the UK has a pretty good record on getting down to the details of exactly what happened in these plots.
0: Yes, we always have done in the past. I just hope that we've got the sufficient resources to deal with the nature of the threat that we've got here and in the coming months and years ahead.
2: Yeah, well, thank you very much indeed. That was Chris Phillips, who is the head of the UK's National Counterterrorism Security Office. 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
1: 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That's tonight at 8, right here on WNYC. The nor'easter continues to deliver rain and strong winds to the region. Showers expected into tomorrow. There's a chance for thunderstorms tonight. Wind gusts up to 30 miles an hour. Temperatures are in the mid-60s, and they'll stay there through tomorrow. Forecasters say the rain should stop by tomorrow afternoon. It'll make way for an overcast Monday afternoon and evening. Right now, 63 degrees.
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3: You're listening to All Things Considered on WNYC. Good afternoon. It's just about 5:19. Coming up, tips for your home garden from a farm manager. And an LA-based composer wrote a score to honor firefighters almost 20 years ago. After last year's wildfires in Los Angeles, he's made headway in finally recording it. All those stories just ahead on All Things Considered. New York City lawmakers are preparing to consider a wide range of new rules for e-bikes, scooters, and mopeds. The city council is holding a hearing Wednesday on more than 20 proposals aimed at micromobility and street safety. They include measures that would restrict the sale and rental of faster e-bikes, require delivery apps to verify moped registrations, and require bike share companies to give riders rules of the road. Other proposals address sidewalk riding, crash reporting, and traffic calming measures. The hearing comes as city officials continue to grapple with how to regulate the growing number of electric bikes, scooters, and mopeds on New York streets. Rain and wind continues in the region as the stubborn nor'easter lingers. Forecasters have lowered the amount of rain expected tonight to less than a quarter of an inch, but there's a chance for a thunderstorm which could bring higher rainfall in localized area. Right now, 62 degrees and lightly raining.
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0: This is All Things Considered from NPR News. I'm Debbie Elliott. This summer brought a surge of food recalls.

0: Lale Khedivi with us now to talk about it. Welcome.
1: Thank you so much.
0: So Hetty's mother has just died, and her aunt is already pressuring her to have a proper gathering to mark a year since her passing, in keeping with their Iranian heritage. And about the same time, she gets this mysterious package in the mail. Can you pick up the story there?
1: Yeah, the package shows her mother in a completely unfamiliar presentation. Her mom was a very westernized woman, very liberal, very progressive, single mom, working mom. And in the picture, there are pictures of her mother as a younger woman in her maybe early 20s, dressed in a full hijab, which shows a very small portion of the face. And in those pictures, not only is she dressed very strangely, but she's also holding a gun towards other women who it seems like she is arresting or policing. And Hetty has to come to grips with this entirely new version of her mother that she didn't know about at all.
0: Now, tell us a little bit more about Hetty and her place in the world. You know, she's a mom, a wife, an accountant, a daughter, a niece. She's got a lot going on.
1: Yeah, I wanted to really explore the every woman. I think a lot in literature has been made of the every man, but not a lot has been written about the every woman, a person who wakes up in the morning, goes to work, raises a family, has a community of friends, struggles with the things that are hard, enjoys or tries to pleasant moments. And what happens when she begins to try to reconcile these images with the memory she has of her mother is that she gets really distracted by her daily life. She doesn't want to focus on her mother. She doesn't want to solve the mystery of these pictures. She just wants to kind of float from daily activity to daily activity, kind of in a state of grief. But in this floating, she becomes very permeable and open and starts to receive stories that women in her life start to tell her. And these are the stories that help her process the grief and the information about her mother.
0: I'd like to ask you to read a little bit now, if you don't mind, from page 119.
1: Sure. I think it's just something women do, change. I don't think you can ever really know a woman completely. They change so much. My whole life, my mom was reliable, good to her friends and family, a little strict with me, but mostly fair and mostly fun. And though at another time in her life, she might have been mean, maybe even evil. Hetty paused. I just keep thinking, did I see it? Was there a hint or some kind of clue I could have picked up in my childhood? Something of all that other version was still alive in her, in the mother I knew.
0: You know, women and how women change are very much the core of this story. Also, what they share with others and what they keep for themselves. Tell me why you wanted to write a book about female agency.
1: I think that when I became a mother, I was let into this club that I didn't know existed before. And inside of this club, women are much more willing to become instantly intimate with one another, because the act of raising a child is not something a person can do on their own. And there's a huge brain trust that's constantly open between women who are going through various stages of the experience together. And I wanted a book that captured all of that intelligence. And I think now we're seeing a little bit of it on TikTok or a little bit on Instagram. There are outlets where women can share what they know about parenting or even being a daughter. And I wanted a piece of literature that could kind of get Hetty into certain situations where she was receiving intelligence about being a female in a family that's not commonly shared. That's the stuff of maybe book clubs or knitting circles or women sitting around a table with their female families, but not really necessarily the stuff of what's considered art.
0: Men barely exist in this book, other than, I would say, maybe to serve as contrast. But you previously wrote a trilogy about men, so this is quite different. Was it a big pivot for you?
1: Huge. Absolutely tremendous. When I was writing the trilogy about men, I kind of dropped into a literary drag that I found really enjoyable and was able to expand my imagination into spaces that I had been living in but hadn't really gotten to explore. And then as I was writing the female perspective, I had a very different approach. It was much more urgent. It was much more kind of being a voice of something that I knew inside of my body rather than just an imagination.
0: So more personal.
1: Far more personal and far more heartfelt.
0: The story unfolds in a series of conversations that Hetty has with other women, like all kinds of women. There's like a soccer mom. There's the pregnant courier, just lots of different types of people. And in this way, she is starting to somehow unravel both the mystery of her mother's past and sort of her feelings, right? You have her finding many truths, plural. Why so many?
1: I think that many truths are around us all the time. And I feel like Hetty has been very blocked off to these truths. She's been living her life, trying to be a good mom to her teenage daughters, trying to be a good daughter. And she hasn't had a lot of time to sort of absorb the meaning of all of this, which I think is true of many busy people. But when her mother dies, women start coming to her with anecdotes, with stories, with histories. And inside of them, she's starting to see, oh, there are a lot of different dimensions to living a life as a woman. And I wanted each woman that she encountered to be a kind of breadcrumb on the trail to understanding her mother.
0: Something that struck me is there were some compelling scenes about sexual expression and sexual power, quite a few for a fairly short book. Why did you want to include those?
1: I think that I don't get to read enough books with women having an interesting sort of sexual agency. I also have been thinking a lot recently about the relationship between female sexual power and patriarchal cultures and how threatening it is to have a woman express herself through her beauty or her sexuality. And I wanted the book to constantly resurface these themes of sexual power to make readers consider, wait, why is it that a woman who is following her own desire and her own pleasure, why is she threatening to a state or a government?
0: You also use a lot of imagery of the cosmos. What was the inspiration for that?
1: Between the trilogy and this book, 10 years passed. And in that 10 years, I had a lot of permutations, including never wanting to write again and quitting my teaching job to go do something administrative. And when I did that, I felt suddenly a great liberty to stop reading fiction and started reading whatever I want, which ended up being books about physics and astronomy and the space-time continuum and quarks. And there was something inside of this new information that I was getting that made the human conundrum seem much more interesting to tackle, because we are all just in constant relationship with gravity in one way or another.
0: Right.
1: And I thought, how nice would it be to place these as the kind of thematic touchstones of a text, while on top of it, all of this like cultural, female, bodily society exists. And I found the solidity of science, and especially metaphysics and physics, to be really poetically grounding.
0: Lale Kadivi's new novel is Female Life on Planet Earth. Thanks for the conversation.
1: My pleasure. Thanks for having me.
0: This is NPR. For nearly 20 years, a Los Angeles composer has wanted to record an anthem to honor firefighters, but he couldn't raise the money to make it happen. Then, wildfires in LA last year brought new attention to the project and the hope that he has a chance to finish it. Carl T. Wright has the story.
2: When French composer Charles-Henri Avalanche came to America in 2005, some of the first people he made friends with were firefighters. Since 9/11, he wanted to write a symphony to honor first responders, and his firefighter friends showed him a poem written on the wall of their fire station that immediately inspired him, The Fireman's Prayer by Alvin William Smokey Lynn. It's read at ceremonies to honor fallen firefighters.
3: Upon reading the words on the wall, I actually sung it to them on the spot and asked them, are you sure it's not a music already? Because to me, this is not just a prayer, it's an anthem.
2: He wrote a score that used the poem as lyrics.
3: When I am called to duty, God, wherever flames may rage.
2: The score was immense, requiring over 200 musicians, a children's choir, an adult choir, a full orchestra, drums, and bagpipes. Hiring the best musicians and renting the best space would cost well over $100,000, and he wanted all proceeds to go to firefighters.
3: So how do you get somebody to invest in it, knowing that all that money is going to go in it, knowing they'll never see it back?
2: So for 19 years, his project languished on a shelf as he looked for funding. Then in January 2025...
4: Every single home on the north side of Sunset is gone.
3: Los Angeles literally caught on fire.
2: Avalanche and his wife lived blocks from the evacuation zone in Pacific Palisades. They watched firefighters battle the blaze.
3: And my wife, actually, Jennifer, she looked at me and she said, well, if this is not a sign, Charles, this thing is needed. It is really time.
2: He connected with arts and fire organizations in L.A. who helped him raise money from public and private donors. The components of each piece had to be recorded separately. So far, they've recorded the L.A. Children's Choir, the L.A. Master Chorale, and the orchestra. At the recording in July, Avalanche thanked orchestra members for participating. Some were survivors of the L.A. fires, others came from firefighting families.
3: Some of you also, I know, have been affected by the horrible fires last year. So I just want to say from the bottom of my heart, thank you so much for being here.
2: Dylan Hart played French horn on the recording. His father is a former Pasadena fire chief.
5: It was a really, really emotionally connected piece of music for me. I felt like I could really give everything I had to the music, and I feel honored to be a part of that.
2: He says he sent photos and a clip of the recording session to his dad so he could hear it.
5: He was very excited in a honorable way and in a somber way too, because he's had to recite it so many times and not necessarily for the best circumstances.
2: Firefighter Jeff Hahn was also emotionally affected by the anthem. He's heard the prayer recited at firefighting ceremonies all over California for almost 25 years, but this rendition was different.
6: It blew me away to have the poem sung with that kind of power and expansiveness in that arrangement was just jaw-dropping. It was very moving.
2: Hahn will lead the California Professional Firefighters Pipes and Drum Corps when they record their section of the anthem, if they can raise the money for the studio time. For NPR News, I'm Carl T. Wright in Los Angeles.
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7: On the next All of It, actor Jacob Ming Trent. 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
9: You're listening to All Things Considered on WNYC. Coming up, what makes a movie a classic? And what if you just don't like it? Two NPR critics give their honest opinions next. Breonna Stewart produced yet another clutch performance in the WNBA playoffs with 34 points, 12 rebounds for the New York Liberty in a 91-75 victory over the top-seeded Minnesota Lynx to open their best-of-three first-round series. Stewart added 6 assists, 2 steals, and 2 blocks while shooting 11 for 18 from the field. The next game is Tuesday night in Minnesota. In other local sports, the New York Giants hosted the Tennessee Titans this afternoon. Tickets on secondary sites fell to as low as $7 before the game. Those who did go saw Big Blue win 12-7. The Jets mounted a late comeback but fell short in Detroit, 31-24. Mets lost 6-4 to the Nationals. And the Yankees' final regular season game in the Bronx was canceled because of the weather.
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0: This is All Things Considered from NPR News. I'm Debbie Elliott. For centuries, people have looked up at the sky and wondered if there's anyone else out there. For Frank Drake, that question started when he was a little boy listening to his father talk about other worlds. His daughter, science journalist Nadia Drake, tells the story.
12: He started to wonder, did those places really exist? And if so, could he find them? And could we maybe actually communicate with whomever lived there?
0: Frank Drake grew up to be an astronomer and became the first person to go on a modern search for extraterrestrial life. Brendan Byrne covers space for Central Florida Public Media. His new podcast, When We Find Them, follows the search for life on other planets and asks the question we may not be prepared for. What happens if we find it? Brendan Byrne, welcome.
13: Hey, thanks for having me, Debbie.
0: I want to know right out of the gate how you got into this. Is this something that you've always been fascinated with? What gave you the idea for a podcast about the search for life in outer space?
13: Debbie, I've been covering space for more than 10 years and interviewing lots and lots of people who are on the search for life. And I learned that we're getting really, really close. And so as a journalist, I was like, boy, if that happens when I'm still working, how would I ever cover such an event like that? And so that really got me thinking about it. And as you hear in the first episode, I asked the president of the SETI Institute, this is the search for extraterrestrial intelligence, what would happen? And he said, well, they'd probably call a press conference. And to me, that was kind of mundane. I've covered hundreds of press conferences in my day. And to think that the most profound announcement of humanity would be at a press conference was really interesting to me. And so I just got to thinking more about that day that I may get to cover this moment.
0: So in your first episode, you say that modern efforts to search for life in the universe can be traced back to Frank Drake. Take us to what he was doing back in 1960 that nobody had tried before.
13: Yeah, he took an 85-foot radio antenna and pointed it at two stars about 11 light years away. And using a radio telescope, he was listening for radio signals at a very, very specific frequency that he thought would be used by any civilization out there to either contact us or accidentally send these radio waves out into the world. He named it Project Ozma. He was a big fan of the Wizard of Oz books. So that comes from the Wizard of Oz books there because he was looking for a strange and faraway land. Unfortunately, he didn't find it. But what he did do was set off the modern efforts to search for extraterrestrial intelligence via radio astronomy.
0: You talked with his daughter, Nadia Drake, who's now a science journalist. So she followed in a way in her father's footsteps. You talked to her about how he decided where to point these two antennas in an attempt to make contact with life beyond Earth. Here she is.
12: Dad's plan was to point it at two nearby sun-like stars. He picked sun-like stars because the one planet that we know of that's inhabited orbits the sun. And he reasoned that if those stars had planets in orbit around them, as the sun does, and if those planets were anything like Earth with civilizations that were anything like ours, then they would be releasing distinctly artificial radio signals into the cosmos.
0: So he was listening for someone who might be like us. Has the search for life beyond Earth changed since then?
13: Fundamentally, it has not. We are looking for the most part, things that are just like us. We're looking for liquid water, we're looking for oxygen, we're looking for carbon-based organisms. And we're also using telescopes to look into the atmospheres of planets that exist outside of our own solar system, looking for those things that are linked to civilization and human activity and living beings.
0: So if there's life out there that is not trying to talk to us, you're making the case here that scientists say they can look for clues of life in a planet's atmosphere in other ways, somehow including farts in another world. Is this true? Would you explain that? What does an alien fart tell us?
13: Well, an alien fart tells us that there is something living there, right? Because living organisms make make a fart. We also assume, because we are looking for beings that are just like us, we assume that they're probably polluting their planet with industry. So we're also looking for byproducts of advanced civilization, essentially galactic pollution. And that's going to tell us that there's life out there.
0: Are we even allowed to say fart on the radio?
13: You know, I hope so.
0: We've watched the discovery of aliens play out in movies so many times, right? I think of E.T., of course. Mm-hmm. That's the first thing I think of when we talk about this. And there was like some horrible movie we watched in high school, Plan B from Outer Space. You know, like I can just remember that's always sort of been a theme in pop culture or science fiction. What would it really look like here on Earth if scientists found evidence of alien life?
13: Yeah, I always think to Independence Day was the movie I grew up watching, and that was not a very good day when the aliens came here.
0: No.
13: You know, we don't know if that's actually what's going to happen, right? We don't know if contact is made. You know, will they come in peace? Will they not? Just because it's never happened before. But I was warned by many scientists when reporting this podcast that, you know, that actual day is probably going to be pretty boring. It's going to be a little blip on a data sheet or evidence of a microbe on Mars, and not really this kind of alien invasion or first contact that we've seen in the movie. So we have to temper our expectations when it comes to that.
0: Do you get the sense that the experts consider this an inevitability?
13: Yes. Yes, absolutely. Wow. From most of the experts that I talk to, it's not a conversation of if we will find them. It's a matter of when we will find them. And we as society will certainly change. A lot of the scientists that I talk to think that we will change for the better because we will know that there is someone else out there and we are not alone. And hopefully that brings us all together and makes us realize that we are one Earth amongst a sky full of other civilizations out there.
0: That's Brendan Byrne. He covers space for Central Florida Public Media, and his new podcast, When We Find Them, is out now. Thanks, Brendan.
13: Thanks, Debbie.
0: Some movie classics appear almost universally beloved, like The Godfather.
14: Don't ever take sides with anyone against the family again. Ever.
0: Casablanca.
15: What about us?
16: You'll always have Paris.
0: Or The Wizard of Oz.
17: There's no place like home.
0: But the fact is, no film is loved by all. So for this week's Cineplexity, where talking about the movies allows us to talk about everything else, we wanted to talk about classics that, for our two panelists, just don't cut it. Joining me in the studio is All Things Considered producer Mark Rivers, who produces our Cineplexity segments, and NPR Music's Stephen Thompson, host of NPR's Pop Culture Happy Hour. Welcome to you both.
18: Hey, y'all.
19: It is great to be here. And I want to state up front, The Godfather, Casablanca, Wizard of Oz, love them.
18: All great movies.
0: Love them.
19: Yes, love them.
18: Defend all three.
0: We have agreement
19: in case,
0: now.
19: In case anyone is listening and like they're prepping their long knives for having people come on and say that
18: put
19: they
18: the
19: don't like those
18: away.
19: Movies.
18: Those are all great movies.
0: We don't hate those.
18: Yeah, yeah.
0: But we are going to get to some hating in a minute. But before we do, what is the definition of a classic?
18: Yeah, you know, I think it's an interesting question because our culture is kind of so fractured, mm-hmm. you know, today. But I mean, you know, a classic might be something like Midnight Cowboy, who, you know, my girlfriend quotes that Dustin Hoffman line.
20: I'm walking here. I'm walking here.
18: Even though she's never heard of Midnight Cowboy, you know, or a classic is also something like Shrek, which almost everyone I know has seen that film and has kind of influenced the next quarter century of American animation.
21: Ogres are like onions.
22: They stink?
21: Yes. No.
22: Oh, they make you cry?
21: No.
22: Oh, you leave them out in the sun, they get all brown, start sprouting little white hairs.
21: No.
18: You know, I think often time is the best decider of what
19: sure.
18: is a classic, right? But a classic today might be different for you than it is for me. I think a classic can often help tell the story of film or also help tell the story of the era with which it came out as well. Or in some way, it's become a benchmark. It's kind of entered the pop cultural lexicon in some way, right? There are a lot of ways to look at it, and sometimes you just know.
19: Yeah, there is the I know it when I see it. But I think, Mark, you're right to reference kind of cultural currency. Mm-hmm. And so many films that I think of as kind of classic touchstone works are ones that, like, if a young kid might not have seen them, but they might see parodies of them, references to them. Yeah. They might kind of reverse engineer access to these films through kind of constant referencing. Mm-hmm. And so sometimes that kind of classic quality, it's like, oh, multiple generations of people were not wrong.
18: Right. Like, it's still fresh.
0: So now that we kind of have laid the groundwork for what makes for a good classic, let's start the hate. Steven.
19: Hate is a strong word.
0: Okay.
19: I don't want to yuck anyone's yum. If you love these movies, I don't judge people who don't like what I like.
0: Okay.
19: I want to be...
18: Steven's nicer than I am. That's
19: Mark does. I want to be clear. Mark does, but I don't.
0: Okay.
19: The first movie that sprung to my mind was Forrest Gump. From 1994, won Best Picture at the Oscars. Tom Hanks, you know, talk about cultural currency and, you know, films that are endlessly referenced and re-referenced.
1: My mom always said, life was like a box of chocolates. You never know what you're going to get.
19: But I remember sitting in the theater, kind of vibing with it for about the first hour, and then just being like, is this thing still going?
0: and where are we going next?
19: And like eventually once he's like, I don't know, invents jogging, I don't even know what they were trying to do there. I think there are elements of that film, the kind of the treatment of Jenny as a character that has become kind of a big knock on that film. But for me, even at the time, I just found that movie sort of punishingly long and felt like it just wandered off course of what it was even trying to do.
0: So, Mark, which classics are not really classics in your book?
18: Not that they aren't necessarily classics, but they're just classics that don't work for me. I could probably do away with a lot of John Hughes teen films.
19: Oh, interesting.
18: Just, you know, whether it's 16 Candles, Breakfast Club.
4: When you grow up, your heart dies.
15: Who cares?
18: But the one that I keep trying to get and just it never works for me is actually Ridley Scott's Blade Runner.
19: Oh, interesting.
18: You know, talk about, you know, one of the most influential films of the latter half of the 20th century, a world historic kind of landmark, whether it's the scoring, whether it's the production design, the cinematography, all of it. But it's just so boring to me. You know, Harrison Ford plays this detective whose job it is to hunt and kill robots who pass as humans called replicants.
23: She's a replicant, isn't she?
24: I'm impressed. How many questions does it usually take to spot one?
18: I feel like it is great at the world building, but then when it comes to just straight up narrative and character development and just getting from A, B to C is just negligent. Mm-hmm. And I feel like a lot of its biggest fans have kind of taken its ellipses as like proof of its artistry, when it's really, to me, just like screenwriting malpractice. There isn't really a lot going on here in this film. And honestly, you can't really trust any film that has multiple versions of it, multiple cuts.
19: It does have multiple very different cuts.
18: That kind of suggests to me that the director doesn't have a firm control of the material, like doesn't really know what it is supposed to be.
19: If I may speak in defense of Blade
18: Runner. Please do. Many have.
19: One thing that I love about that movie is how idiosyncratic it is. Mm-hmm. How many strange choices are made, particularly by Rutger Hauer.
18: Big,
19: strange acting choices.
18: Yeah.
25: I've seen things group people wouldn't believe.
19: A lot of what I'm looking for in movies, especially right now, is a sense that humans made this.
18: Yeah.
19: I'm a big anti-AI guy. Like, I don't want some frictionless slop that looks like a composite sketch of everything else that already exists in the world. Mm-hmm. And what I like about Blade Runner is that is clearly made by human beings making idiosyncratic choices. And some of that world building, I think, is really, really beautiful.
18: I mean, it is a great film to just kind of put on and just kind of just bask in the sights and sounds. But if you want me to lock in, that's when the Z's form.
0: So let's flip the coin now and think about one movie that you think should be a classic, or at least in your household, but probably isn't on the top 20 list somewhere on the interwebs.
18: I think one recent one I think will endure is Paul Thomas Anderson's One Battle After Another. Recently won, it was our last Best Picture winner at the Oscars. Mm-hmm. Leonardo DiCaprio plays this kind of washed up revolutionary who has to protect his daughter from this heinous dude from his past.
2: Steve Lockjaw just attacked my home. I lost my daughter. This is Bob Ferguson, you understand? Right. I don't remember any more of this code speak, all right?
18: One thing about a good classic is, like, as I think I mentioned before, is like it can speak to its moment or speak to its period. And 50 years from now, I will forever associate One Battle After Another with the detention centers and you know, Trump unleashing ICE upon America's cities and white supremacists entering the mainstream and questions of just what does it mean to resist? You know, like One Battle After Another allows discussion about all of those things. You know, it is a rare kind of big budget movie to kind of look around at what's happening in the world and say, you know, like, I see it too.
0: You know, in my family, we would consider Raising Arizona to be a classic.
18: Oh, yeah.
3: They got a name for people like you, Hi. That name is called recidivism. Not a pretty name, is it, Hi?
5: No, sir. That's one bonehead name, but that ain't me anymore.
19: Excellent. Yeah, excellent choice.
18: Great con film.
19: I think that film is a classic.
18: Yeah.
19: You know, it's interesting, Debbie. You know, if I were submitting a ballot of like the 10 or 20 greatest films of all time, it would not include Kung Fu Panda. But in my household, it is understood that film is canonical.
6: Him? He's a panda. You're a panda. What are you going to do, big guy? Sit on me? Don't tempt me.
19: Obviously, there are films that are made because they are great art, because they are speaking to our moment. And sometimes there are films that are just made because they're extraordinarily entertaining and quotable and memorable. And I'm just happy every time I go back and revisit them.
0: And that's what going to the movies should be about.
19: Amen. Absolutely.
0: Well, thank you, gentlemen. That was NPR's Mark Rivers and Stephen Thompson. Great conversation.
19: Thank you, Debbie.
18: My pleasure.
0: That's our show for today. Thanks for spending time with us here on All Things Considered from NPR News.
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9: This is WNYC. Coming up next, it's Radiolab. And at 7, it's Throughline. The balance of congressional power is up for grabs in this midterm election. On Throughline, hear how it could be determined by a small number of voters in a few battleground states. That's today at 7, right here on WNYC. Showers and strong winds expected to continue into tomorrow morning. There's a chance for a thunderstorm this evening or late tonight. Temperatures will stay in the mid-60s today through tomorrow. Rain should stop by tomorrow afternoon, a high of 66 degrees on Monday. Right now, 63 degrees and lightly raining.
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31: I got my potato. And I'm looking at it and I'm holding it. Maybe it should hold potatoes more. you know, it's a potato. It's washed. I think it's a yellow potato. It's washed. It's not dirty. It's a little dirty. It's kind of baffling to actually think about a potato. This could... Yeah, what do you say about a potato?
1: Four, six, even seven.
7: Hey, I'm Latif Nasser.
8: And I'm Lulu Miller.
7: And this is Radio Lab. And today's episode is sort of a gauntlet thrown by our friend, our collaborator, our contributing editor.
8: Okay, guys.
11: Heather Radke.
8: Okay. I'm just going to tell you guys, this is some kind of experiment. It could be a failure, and then we just end and go have a lunch, okay?
11: I love it.
7: It's not worth doing if there's not a potential for failure.
8: Yeah. Well, I appreciate that, you two. But in any case...
12: I'm in my pajamas.
8: The person who's maybe like the embodiment of this experiment is this woman named Claire Dolan.
12: I'm just staring because I don't know how to make coffee. Oh, here.
8: So Claire is an ICU nurse up in like super rural Vermont.
12: How was your shift? My shift was busy and long.
8: So we sent this really great producer named Erica Heilman, who lives near Claire, to go and talk to her. Because right on Claire's property...
12: Oh, it's beautiful now.
8: There's this place that ever since I first heard about it, I've been kind of obsessed with it.
12: You grab that from over here.
8: It's this big old barn.
13: This is a barn that was thrown up in the 1970s or 80s.
8: It's got this old tin roof.
13: Peeling paint and falling off clapboards and boards.
8: But... inside.
13: Here we are at the entrance to the permanent collection.
8: Hanging on these pristine white walls, under glass, on top of pedestals, are
13: matchboxes.
8: These ordinary.
13: A pinwheel. Tiny, tiny bells.
8: Banal.
13: Dust and lint. I would say it's more lint than dust.
8: Everyday things.
13: Many pulleys arranged together in a block and tackle.
8: Keys.
13: An old thread spool.
8: Paper clips.
13: Grocery cart.
8: All a part of what Claire calls
13: the museum of everyday life. Wagon wheels. Wheelbarrow.
7: But this is it's really a museum?
8: Yeah, it's like a real museum. Like, she's got a permanent collection and she's got like rotating exhibits that change every year. And then she just like puts a ton of thought into these things. Like, for example,
13: the elegance of these furniture legs.
8: She uses this like translucent gallery wire to hang furniture legs so that they look almost
13: kind of creepily human, like they're showing off their legs. Waiting for someone to notice.
8: Or she'll light something.
12: These are gerbil wheels.
13: Hamster wheels.
12: Hamster wheel.
8: Yeah. In such a way that it just grabs your eye.
12: It's exhibit magic.
8: Yeah.
12: Yeah.
8: And
12: yeah.
8: Hundreds of people come every year to see this museum in a barn. And like, I know people who drive up from New York City like 7 hours and they, you know, they leave their homes full of just ordinary objects to drive up to rural Vermont to see a barn full of everyday objects.
7: Why would people do that? Why would they like leave their house full of paperclips to have to drive hours to go see a barn full of paperclips?
8: I mean, it's a reasonable question. But I think it's because through her displays, you know, she has these like, you know, she has like wall labels full of beautiful text that like describes the history of an object or tells the story of a really specific object. Or an anecdote about the object. And she's able to show you that there's just
13: more to that thing than you would think.
11: But like, how does she do that with a bell or a box of matches?
8: Well,
13: I think of them as like
8: she kind of did it while we were sitting in the studio together. She just pointed at this cup, this little paper cup that we were both drinking out of.
13: Like if you think of the cup, right? It's an object that is made for the human hand. It echoes the shape of how your hand wants to curve around. And it has this incredible affordance of ministering to your thirst, right? Like you're able to drink things because you have a cup. But it also has this elegant form, right? Like the interplay of positive and negative space. And then, you know, you think, okay, drinking out of a cup, how consequential is that? But, you know, I work in an intensive care unit in this little regional hospital in Vermont. And, you know, I can't tell you, like, for someone who swallowing has been impossible or not allowed, you know, to finally, like, the moment that they can grip a cup and take a drink is a profound experience and, like, a really important moment.
2: Right, even though it's someone just sipping from a boring paper cup.
13: Yeah, it's a dumb little cup.
2: All right, so I wanted to start with Claire because she kind of hits on this thing that I've just been kind of obsessed about for, I don't know, like maybe the last couple of years even. It kind of started at the beginning of the pandemic where I would call this friend of mine up and I would leave her these voice messages or I'd talk to her on the phone and I'd just be like, oh my God, I bought the wrong light bulbs and they're so fluorescent and I just wish I had those ones that are so nice and warm. Or I would just be like, I just can't believe I have to do the dishes again. But then also, you know, like this is a maybe more delightful version of the same thing. Like the little curl on the back of my daughter's hair that's only going to be there for 2 weeks before it kind of turns into something else.
11: Riveting, riveting stuff, Radke.
2: And of course, it was not riveting, especially considering what was actually happening in the world, which was that there was this like massive pandemic and tons of people were sick and dying. And so when I talked to her about those things, I had this kind of bit of shame about it because they're so fundamentally small.
11: In proportion to the world on fire.
2: In proportion to the world.
11: Yeah.
2: I would always say sort of guiltily, these are such small potatoes. But at the same time, you know, if you really think about it, most of our lives are actually just made up of these, you know, these small potatoes, like going to the dry cleaner or eating a ham sandwich or whatever.
11: Yeah.
2: And I think that there's something kind of important about just how massive a part of these our lives these things are.
11: Hmm.
2: And so, taking a cue from Claire, I want to do a whole show about ordinary everyday things that make up so much of our lives.
7: This sounds like a terrible idea. This sounds like the most boring episode.
2: No, it's not going to be boring. Or it's not, the goal isn't to be boring. It's that...
7: So it'll just incidentally be boring?
2: No, it's not going to be boring at all. I think it's sort of a challenge because the truth is that you guys are kind of obsessed with big stories, you know, submarines and death and wars and Arctic seals or whatever. And I guess I want to see what happens, what we're missing really when we only look at these kind of big grandstand, you know, like marquee parts of the world.
7: I feel like you're asking us to commit a cardinal sin. Like, it's like literally every story finding, storytelling impulse we have is to go big, big, big.
2: Yeah, but what's more fun than committing a sin? Okay, right. So I have a series of stories for you today about people wrestling with the routine, the ordinary, the seemingly boring stuff of life. And finding out what you can see when you look hard at something that we just generally overlook, including...
31: It's nice to have potatoes.
2: A man who's been asked to just look at a potato.
31: In terms of what it actually looks like, you don't really often think of what a potato looks like.
2: Without knowing why.
7: Oh, God.
11: Okay. We are really leaning into the premise.
2: All right, so I'm glad you guys are all the way in and super excited about this.
7: I wouldn't go that far, but all right. We're here. We're
2: you have to be here.
7: Continuing okay. to be here, yeah.
2: All right, so again, kind of inspired by Claire, I thought we could kind of go through this like we're in a museum. So it's like a set of exhibits, or maybe, if you please, a platter of small potatoes.
11: Okay.
2: And I thought I would have you kind of read each title of each piece like it's the, you know, like a...
11: placard?
2: The wall text.
7: Okay.
11: Right. Okay.
2: Okay.
7: Lulu, you want to do it?
11: Yep, sure. Exhibit one.
4: First early potato. Achille Lennon, Alexandrine Poussard, Artichaut Jaune, Aspasie.
11: The light at the end of the tube.
2: Okay, so this one comes from our producer, Matt Kilty.
14: So,
2: let's go.
14: All right. We begin at sunrise.
16: Okay.
2: Sunrise? Matt, I know when you wake up, it's not sunrise.
14: Okay, fine. Mid-morning. How about?
16: We're up.
14: I spend way too much time looking at Twitter on my phone.
2: In bed.
16: All right.
14: But eventually get up, open the blinds.
2: Whisk away the shades.
14: Throw them open.
16: Oh, yeah.
14: And... the day begins. Go make coffee. Love that part of the morning.
2: The best.
14: And
2: all right, and are you in your like Pajamas?
14: It depends. But okay. Make some oatmeal, do a little bit of reading, go to the bathroom, open the tiny little medicine cabinet, and...
3: Matthew, we have a problem.
14: Staring me in the face.
3: Look at the tube, Matthew.
14: Is...
3: Look at it.
5: Okay, so we got an extremely flat...
14: Shriveled...
3: Flaccid...
14: Crinkled...
5: Tube of toothpaste.
14: And it's just like... Okay.
2: Crud.
14: Here we are again.
2: Again?
14: Yeah, yeah. Okay. It's the moment that we all have to face where... The toothpaste tube is out of toothpaste.
2: Yeah, and that's a real bummer because it feels great to brush your teeth.
14: It does feel nice to brush your teeth.
2: And also we all need to because we're humans living in society.
14: It's an essential part of American life. But so, okay, so this is the thing that I wanted to explore with you today, which is that moment, that small potato of when you are holding an empty tube of toothpaste because...
2: It looks empty, but is it empty?
14: That is the question, Heather, because even though it looks like you might not have any toothpaste, I think we all know there's some toothpaste in there. And thus begins a journey.
3: Day one. What will we do?
14: Okay, so you got your empty tube, and unless you're one of those people who's like stocked up with toothpaste and the moment something gets a little bit challenging in your life, God forbid there's a little bit of a hurdle in front of you, you just throw away your toothpaste. For the rest of us, at least those of us who aren't using those stupid little clips with our toothpaste tubes, for the rest of us.
3: Opportunity knocks. Go ahead. Open the door.
14: I'm gonna get it. I'm gonna get that toothpaste. So you start pushing
5: it forward. Okay, here we go.
14: With your fingers, wherever you can, pushing towards the top.
5: I've got to start rolling it from the bottom here.
14: You roll the toothpaste.
5: Tiny, tight turns.
2: You don't use the counter as part of this?
14: No, just these hands. But after like a couple minutes.
5: Oh, God.
14: You do get to the point where.
5: There we go.
14: You've done all you can do.
5: I'm going to put my thumb right near the cap. I'm going to push.
14: And then.
5: Oh, yeah.
14: All of a sudden. You can see, like, there's this big, like, gush of toothpaste.
5: No problem.
14: And it is one of life's little tiny joys, a little delight.
2: Right, because you're kind of getting something from nothing.
14: Yeah, it's like water from a stone, which, this is the thing, and I don't think people realize this, is once you've taken that step, you can actually go so much further.
2: Like, to the grocery store to buy a new tube of toothpaste.
14: Shut up, Heather. No, you can get to, I don't even know if I know how to actually like describe it exactly, but have you ever seen that episode of Seinfeld?
6: It looks like we're going to need some gas.
5: Oh.
14: Where Kramer's test driving a car and he's in the car with the salesperson.
6: How much gas you think is in there right now? Well, it's on E.
14: They're running out of gas, which in and of itself is like a total small potato. And
6: ever been completely below?
14: They decide they're going to see how long they can go on empty.
6: Oh, I've never felt so alive.
14: Basically, they're going to try and glimpse at what empty truly means. And so, what I am proposing to you, Heather, is to join me on this near empty tube of toothpaste and to see what's on the other side.
2: But don't we know what's on the other side of empty?
14: You might think you do, but until you actually make that trip...
2: Yeah, you're right. All right, I guess.
14: You have no idea.
2: I feel like...
14: And so...
3: Day two. Aren't we a happy little boy?
14: You're back on top, baby.
5: Plenty of paste.
14: You gotta be a little frugal.
5: Oh, God, that was too much.
2: Oh,
14: but okay. Mostly...
3: Day three.
14: It's a thrill a minute.
3: Day four.
5: Oh, my God, there's so much toothpaste.
3: Day five.
5: Bingo.
3: Day six.
5: Brush the way.
3: Seven.
5: Oh, yeah.
3: Eight.
5: Pop it open.
3: Day nine.
5: This is gonna be... We're getting low. Oh, God. Let's give it a shove. Oh, come on.
2: All right, I'm just gonna point out that from this is where I quit. For what it's worth.
14: Like you've already gotten a new tube?
2: By this point, I've bought a new toothpaste.
14: Yeah, but you don't have to buy a new tube.
2: But my question is why haven't you? Because it's obviously...
14: It's because I forget. Mm-hmm. I forget. I don't remember. I don't think about brushing my teeth until I have to brush my teeth, but probably in part because you're not, there's still toothpaste there. And sure, it's getting harder. It's getting tougher to get the toothpaste out.
2: This is where you separate the boys from the men.
14: This is where you actually cross the threshold. This is where you enter into a new realm of empty.
2: What's on the other side of the...
14: The dividing line of what you thought was empty and this new empty?
2: Yeah.
14: Well.
0: Day 10.
14: There is greater pain. There's also...
0: Day 11.
16: Oh my God, I love it.
14: Greater pleasure.
16: Okay.
0: The 12th day. The 13th.
14: If I can just get the tooth. There's ingenuity.
17: Get the bristles in to the nozzle.
14: Craftiness, cleverness. The mastery of tools, Heather, is what lies beyond.
0: Day 14.
16: Confronting the toothpaste again.
14: It turns into kind of a nightmare. And then eventually...
0: Day 15.
2: Well, eventually you run out of
14: Eventually, there's nothing left.
2: Yeah.
14: And for me, that is when I take the toothpaste tube and I take a pair of scissors and I cut the tube open.
16: Open it up. Take the toothbrush, open up.
14: And then you can put your brush into the inside of the tube and you can kind of scrape up whatever little tiny bit of toothpaste is still kind of caked on the walls.
16: Okay.
2: It's like you've eaten the chicken and now you're sucking on the bones.
14: Yeah, you're like pulling out the marrow and that's it.
2: And having never experienced it myself, is that a moment of satisfaction or is it a little bit of a letdown? Or
14: it's a little embarrassing.
2: Why?
14: Because mostly just can't remember to buy toothpaste because I'm a child. But I don't know. It's also like it feels like an honorary death. The tube is finished. It has been fully sacrificed. And that's it.
0: But remember, my sweet child, with death comes life.
16: You can't refuse?
14: Thanks so much.
18: No.
14: Day 16. I go to the store.
2: Are you like a cinnamon guy?
14: I prefer the mints.
2: Winter mint, peppermint.
14: Yeah, spearmint.
2: And then you come home.
14: Yeah, and I do always love the packaging. I love the box, the rectangular long box.
2: That's very satisfying.
14: Popping it open. And then getting to hold a big, fat tube of toothpaste. Mm-mm-mm. You grab your brush. You got your new tube.
16: Okay.
2: It's nice and plump.
14: Yeah, like a fat little pillow.
16: Oh, all right. Okay, here we go.
2: But wait. Given everything that happened, is there any part of you that feels compelled to sort of ration it out, to only take a little?
14: Oh, God, no.
16: Yes!
14: No, it's just like...
2: The bounty is there.
14: Exactly. But I do feel like underneath all of it, there is this sadness.
2: Well, what's sad about it?
14: Well, it's just like, it's like the routine of it all. Of where you're like caught in this weird dance with a tube of toothpaste that's a part of a routine of brushing your teeth. It's like one of the many other routines that make up your daily life that feel like you have no choice in them. They just exist. And I don't know, you feel like Sisyphus or something with the boulder, just pushing the boulder over and over and over again. And the fact that that's what so much, I think I feel like so much of your life is that's what feels so sad.
2: Right, right. It's like, you could measure your life in empty tubes of toothpaste or piles of dust that you swept up. And that feels like not a very satisfying way to measure a life.
14: Yeah.
0: Push the boulder. Squeeze the tube. Push the boulder. Squeeze the tube, push the boulder, squeeze the tube.
31: Yeah, what do you say about a potato?
2: All right, so this is Jim McEwen, the brother of our producer, Annie McEwen. And this is day 5 with his potato.
31: It's a handsome shape. Feels good in your hand. It's got a nice weight. It's got little dimples, little imperfections. It's maybe it's an oblong shape. Omboid. Oblong. Kind of looks like a mango. All in all, a pleasing thing to hold. Not a very interesting thing to look at for too long, but it just feels nice in your hand knowing that potatoes have sustained us for so long and continue to do so. Hope this helps. Let me know what else I should be saying. We got, we made it across the border with the potato, undeclared.
2: Day 11 with the potato.

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6: 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Stay tuned. More Radiolab is coming up in about 60 seconds. The New York City Council is taking up three resolutions tomorrow focused on Puerto Rico. One calls on Congress to set an end date for the federal board that oversees the island's finances. Another backs state legislation restricting some purchases of Puerto Rican debt. And the third opposes a proposed luxury development in Cabo Rojo. Councilmember Alexa Aviles sponsors the measures. Supporters are planning a rally in Harlem ahead of the hearing. Rain continues to linger as the nor'easter swirls off the coast. Up to an inch of rain could fall tonight. There's also a chance for a thunderstorm. Temperatures will hover in the mid-60s for the next 24 hours. Winds will be around 20 miles an hour. The rain should stop by noon tomorrow. Right now, 62 degrees and lightly raining in Central Park.
7: The potato has made it to Florida. The humidity here is hard on the potato.
8: Day 12 with the potato.
7: It's looking more weathered, wrinkled, squishy. The top is dented more. It's losing color. It really looks like an old person. Hello, it's potato night. It's happy Valentine's Day, potato.
8: Day 14 with the potato.
7: Been telling people about my potato. They're always surprised, and I say, you wouldn't understand, really. It is a, it's my friend.
9: Okay. Lulu.
10: Latif.
9: Radiolab. We are back with Heather Radke.
10: And her collection of small potatoes.
9: So, okay, what's next? What's our next
10: and
9: exhibit?
10: I'm curious to see what you're going to serve
9: yeah,
10: up.
9: Yeah.
8: That's curious. That's the mode. That's the
10: okay.
8: mode, Latif.
10: All right.
8: Okay. All right. Next up, do you want to read
9: the placard?
8: The exhibit text?
9: Okay. Exhibit 2.
11: César, Calgary, Castelline, Centaure, Cérès, Charlotte.
9: The whole potato in a grain of sand.
8: Hello.
12: Hello.
8: How are you doing?
12: I'm good. Good. How are you?
8: So this small potato...
12: I don't know what it is, but I'm ready.
8: Comes to us from this guy named Ian.
12: My name's Ian Chillog. What else do you want to know?
8: Well, maybe... And I reached out to him because he makes this podcast that gets at the same small potatoes question, but in a totally different way.
12: So I make a show called Everything is Alive, in which I interview inanimate objects.
13: Well, let's just start, settle in, have you introduce yourself for us.
14: My name is Lewis, and I am a can of Go-To Cola.
13: That's a store brand.
14: Mm-hmm. Go-To, G-O-2, Cola.
8: So every episode, Ian invites an actor to come on the show.
15: My name is Dennis. I'm a pillow, obviously.
8: And just be an ordinary, everyday thing.
12: Yeah.
8: Like a chainsaw.
12: Lamppost.
8: Or a towel.
12: Pencil. Or a toaster.
16: My name is Emmy. I'm a pregnancy test.
8: And he just kind of interviews them about their lives.
16: I know that eventually, if everything goes according to plan, I'm

0: gonna get peed on.
1: Yeah.
0: Yeah.
2: The conversations are pretty much totally improvised. Ian takes it really seriously, and the actor takes it really seriously. And so there's this feeling as you're listening that you're actually hearing a very personal interview between a great interviewer and, like, a stapler.
3: Like, I'll occasionally be talking to an object, and I'll realize that the whole time I had a question in my head that I didn't ask because I was afraid of offending the object, you know, like the same anxiety you have when you're interviewing a human.
2: Okay, so here's what we're going to do. I took this one particular episode that Ian did, which I really love, and I'm going to play you some of that show where you'll hear Ian interviewing this thing. And then you'll also hear me talking to the person that he got to play that thing.
4: It's a potato, right? It's got to be a potato.
2: It's not a potato.
4: Okay.
2: About what it was like to be a thing.
5: Cool.
2: Okay, so here we go.
6: My name is Chioki, and I am a grain of sand.
1: And tell me a little bit about sort of where you spend your days right now.
6: Right now, I am in an aquarium in some dude's house. There's a couple fish. I think they're goldfish.
2: So what did you do to prep?
6: Ian is anti-prep. He was like, don't research sand.
2: Okay, so that's Chioki Iansen, the human.
6: And I was like, bet. Let's go.
2: He's the director of the Community Media Center at Virginia Commonwealth University. And am I right that you're also like the voice of NPR or something?
6: Oh, yeah. I'm the voice of underwriting for NPR.
2: So you like read the ads?
6: Support for NPR comes from NPR stations.
2: Oh, nice. Yeah, sounds familiar. Anyway, he's also a philosopher.
6: Yeah.
2: He studied philosophy and he spent most of his career teaching philosophy.
6: Mostly German idealism and Africana philosophy.
2: So when Ian called him up to see if he wanted to be a grain of sand, Chioki was pretty psyched because he had an idea about sand that came from his years as a philosopher.
6: Yes. Yeah. So it's like I wanted to take really seriously the notion of a grain of sand having its own existence and subjectivity.
1: Do you know how old you are?
6: Not exactly, no. I think it probably would amount to somewhere in the hundreds of thousands of years. Like, I mean, I wasn't always sand, right? Like, there was a time when I was a boulder.
1: Yeah, yeah.
6: Yeah, so, you know, like, do you know about the myth of Sisyphus?
1: Yeah.
6: Yeah, that's a funny one to me because Sisyphus is cursed to roll this boulder up the hill for eternity. But really, the boulder would eventually erode. I mean, 100,000 years or so, it would be like a little pebble. Like, just like stick it out, Sisyphus, you'll be done in no time, you know?
1: Eventually, it's just going to be sand.
6: Yeah, exactly. And in addition, the hill will also erode. And so, you know, Sisyphus, after some time, would have a flat plain instead of a hill and maybe like a marble instead of a boulder.
1: So, yeah, so he's cursed for eternity, but really it's he just needs to get through, I don't know, 50,000 years or something.
6: Yeah, like he should really stick to it, and then that'll show the gods.
1: It's funny to think about a man serving out his eternal curse, and what it is very easily pushing a marble along the ground.
6: Yeah.
1: It ultimately ends up worse for the boulder than for Sisyphus.
6: Oh, for sure.
1: The boulder is destroyed while Sisyphus lives on for eternity.
6: See what I mean? And yeah, and like, and is dizzy the whole time? I don't know. And how good is, like, and how good is Sisyphus in conversation?
2: So when I was talking to Chioki, I was really curious if, having spent so much time as sand, if he had a new perspective on sand. But actually he was like, no, not at all.
6: I mean, I think it's more like I think about people differently.
2: Oh.
6: The entire existence of the grain of sand is perceiving things and thinking things. And so it's what it's doing really is working to understand humanity.
2: Mm.
6: Yeah, I mean, I think that if there's one difference between them and I, sorry, I'm having trouble with the pronouns. You know, we're doing this interview and I'm a grain of sand.
3: Yeah.
6: But that's not really the way that I would think of myself. I think normally I would just say we are sand.
3: Okay.
6: So you see that there's the kind of mass noun thing happening. And it's weird to talk to you because you don't have a mass noun thing, or you don't seem to have a mass noun arrangement. So you say of yourself that you're a person, right?
1: Yeah. Yeah, I would say I am a person.
6: So, like, why aren't you a grain of person?
1: Like, why do I not consider myself as, like, a fraction of all of humanity?
6: Yeah, like, that makes more sense.
1: Yeah.
6: It just seems to me like if you recognize the degree to which you owed your existence to other people, you might also be nicer to other people.
1: Yeah, I read this thing that there are 7 quintillion, 500 quadrillion grains of sand in the world. So like all of that you consider is you.
6: I mean, I'm not saying there's a psychic connection or whatever. I'm just saying that when I think of what I am the sand in the aquarium, or we are the sand. And when I'm on a beach, we are the sand on the beach.
1: I have to say, I find the beach, at least just like sitting on the beach, boring. Do you find it boring?
6: Yeah, so I don't really experience boredom. All of my existence is observation and reflection, so I'm never bored.
1: Wow.
6: Yeah, I mean, I've noticed that humans have a kind of problem with, I say a problem with boredom. They have a problem with time, right? Because it seems to me that boredom reveals a fundamental anxiety that many humans have about their lives in the first place. A constant kind of question as to where is this going? What should I be doing? And so then there's not really a willingness to kind of sit and just be, which I recommend. You should really try it sometime.
1: Do you want to just sit and be right now?
6: Oh man, that sounds great. Let's do it.

0: like sands through the hourglass, so are the days of our lives.
1: I'm in the Fort Myers, Florida airport, and I went through security.
2: Day 15 with the potato.
1: And they checked my bag, and he went right for the potato, and he took it out, and he looked at me and said, "It's a potato." And then the nice man gave me back my bag with the potato. And now we go to Chicago and then to Ottawa. So then the customs... That's the last leg is the toughest one, but we made it through with a nice man saying it's a potato. So that was good. Okay. Potato back on home soil here. Let's go. You can't have my potato. As my, you can try, but you can't take it. But potato lives on.
3: Exhibit number 3.
4: Reine blanche, reine de mai, pique-naqueur, oignon rose, rohan.
3: 1 billion years of solitude. So take that, Gabriel Garcia Marquez.
2: Okay, so for this one, reporter Rachel Cusick is going to take us from a grain of sand to a pile of rocks.
5: A big old pile of rocks.
6: Rocks from between about 1 billion and 1.7 billion years ago.
5: But also the man who uncovered their secret.
6: My name's Roger Buick. I'm a earth scientist and an astrobiologist.
7: All right. Okay, Roger, I'm so excited.
5: These days, Roger is a very accomplished professor over at the University of Washington. But when he started studying these rocks, he was kind of like a baby scientist.
6: Yes, it was after I'd finished a PhD, but before I ever got a university job. So my future career hinged on finding something interesting in these rocks.
7: Were you just hoping that this might be a big break or something?
6: I certainly was. Yes, it was very poorly known time in Earth history. And I was hoping to find earlier evidence of animal life, earlier evidence of complex multicellular life. And so I started out.
5: But first, Roger had to get the rocks that were that age, which just so happened to be deep in the Australian outback.
6: Yeah, that's right. I spent months in the desert with a field hand. We would walk out every day up to 20 miles in 95 degree heat in gorges and slot canyons with sledgehammers and chisels to break the rocks up.
5: So how big of a rock do you end up with?
6: Those fist-sized chunks, carrying them on our backs all the way back to our base camp, bag them up, put a number on them, and ship them back to America. Anything alive would have been microscopic, so you need to analyze the rocks closely back in the lab.
5: So he has to get them back to Harvard, which is where he worked. And once he has them there, he has to take each one of these rocks
6: and cut it into little slices so you can shine light through this thin sliver of rock. And then you can look at it under a microscope, see if there's any little single-celled fossils in the rock.
5: So Roger is staring into this microscope day after day, rock by rock, slice by slice,
6: hoping to discover something unexpected, something novel, something weird.
7: So how long are you looking into the microscope looking for something weird?
6: 2 years.
7: 2 years? You spent 2 years looking into the microscope?
6: Oh, we collected a lot of rocks.
5: And after 2 whole years, 600 something whatever days,
6: I discovered nothing.
7: Oh my gosh.
6: Found nothing.
7: So you're in.
5: He realized this entire period of Earth history.
6: It was supremely uninteresting.
5: As far as he could tell, there were no great events, no dramatic evolution of life, no ice ages, no giant volcanoes, no shift in the chemical composition of the sea or the air for close on a billion years.
6: Nothing happened.
5: But inspired by his work, this has now become a famous period in time in Earth's history. It's called
6: the Boring Billion.
7: I think I have a hard time wrapping my brain around what a billion years would have felt like.
6: A billion years is an incomprehensibly long time. Imagine it. It's a year and then a billion of them. It's incomprehensible.
7: It almost makes me angry then that you're like just giving it. You have like the largest frame that you could possibly be looking into, and there's nothing there. Like, that just feels maddening to me.
6: Well, it's strange. You know, the rest of Earth history seems to have been dynamic and full of change. The atmosphere got oxygen in it. There were snowball Earth events when the Earth froze over completely several times. Radical originations and extinctions of organisms. Lots changed fast. But the rocks I was looking at seemed to record none of that. There were bacterial communities in the ocean. The only life on land at that time would have been a little layer of cells in damp places. But the climate, the chemistry of the oceans, the activities of life, they were all interacting with each other and stabilizing each other for close on a billion years. It's uncanny.
5: I think what's so cool to think about is, like, when you think of the history of life on Earth, you just kind of imagine like conflict and change and like things that struggled and things that fought. And there's just something weirdly comforting about knowing that for a billion years, Earth was like, it's okay. We don't have to change anything. Like, let's just keep things the way they are. It's kind of working right now.
6: And that is remarkable. In a way.
7: Do you ever feel guilty for calling it dull or boring when you look back on that paper?
6: No, not a shred of guilt. I feel no remorse. And let's say this, I don't work on that interval of Earth history anymore. I'd had enough. I work on much older rocks now. And I'm also an astrobiologist, so I also ponder questions about, is there life elsewhere in the universe?
7: And not like that boring stuff that you were working on earlier.
6: Well, the universe is vast. Mm. And boredom may be a feature of life in the universe. We don't know. Maybe that's exciting.
8: All right, we got to take a quick break, and we'll be back in just a billion years.
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11: 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More Radiolab is just ahead. And tonight on Latino USA, a trip to Brooklyn's famed Dominican restaurant Puerto Viejo for a discussion about the Dominican's difficult history and why it took so long for its citizens to rediscover Afro-Dominican music. That's tonight at 9 on WNYC. Showers tonight, and they'll continue into tomorrow morning. Keep that umbrella with you for the Monday morning commute. There's also a slight chance for a thunderstorm tonight, right now 62 degrees and lightly raining in Soho.
12: Annie, I have my potato again.
2: Day 25 with the potato.
12: Tonight with the potato. Ah, the potato is getting old, older every day.
13: It's drying. It's parched. It has little barnacles on it. I still do like the shape. I feel that I enjoy the simplicity of it, and it's sort of a comfortable feeling because the potato, I don't have to explain myself to it, and it's fine with me, I think. But I think we understand each other. We don't really have to say anything sometimes. But it's sad the potato won't always be here. Sad it can't always be this way. But it is hanging in there pretty good. Okay, bye.
14: All right, Lulu.
3: Latif.
14: Radiolab.
3: We are back with contributing editor Heather Radke, taking us to starchy places we would not otherwise have gone ourselves. And I'm actually sort of surprising myself to the degree that I'm enjoying it.
2: Okay, so I'm going to say this is a pretty potato-y potato. So if you can just read our last exhibit text here.
3: Okay. Exhibit 4, potato, c'est moi. I feel like I need to read that in a Miss Piggy voice.
14: Do it. Please do.
3: Yeah.
14: Please
3: hold on. Do. Okay, hold on. Wait, let me try. Exhibit number 4.
15: Captain Vandel, Carnal Kennebec, Kirpondi, King.
3: Potato, c'est moi.
16: A friend of mine on my way here, when I was talking to him, he goes, you should introduce yourself as the Spud Stud. I'm like, I'm sure they're going to love that.
2: We do love that. We love it.
14: Okay, so for this next story, Heather actually let me join in on the conversation with this guy here.
16: My name is Matt Severson. I'm the director of the Margaret Herrick Library.
2: The Academy Awards Library.
16: Yes.
2: Okay, right. So I invited Matt to talk to us today, not about the Oscars or some super famous red carpet star.
15: Agatha, Agria, Aida.
2: But instead about a lesser known but truly brilliant filmmaker.
15: César, Calgary, Castellín.
2: Named Agnès Varda.
15: Benoît Moutier, ça c'est super.
16: That's our lady.
2: Varda was a filmmaker and a photographer and an artist, and she died just a few years ago.
16: I believe she was 90 years old when she passed away.
2: She's known for being an important part of this French film movement in the 60s that brought the cameras out of the glossy film studios and into the streets with real people doing real things. And that had a huge influence on the way movies are made around the world today. But the thing I'm going to tell you about happened much later in her career. In 2000, when she was in her 70s, she made this film
16: called The Gleaners and I.
2: It was a documentary about the French tradition of gleaning,
16: which is the act of salvaging what other people have discarded.
15: C'est moi.
2: And during the course of the film, Varda also looks at herself, her own aging body.
15: Il y a mes cheveux.
2: The camera focuses on the white roots of her hair.
15: Et mes mains.
16: And on her hand, which is wrinkled,
15: c'est bientôt la fin.
16: Has sunspots.
2: And the most famous scene in the film happens in a field where there's been a potato harvest.
16: There's all these potatoes that are in the dirt, which aren't good enough, and are there to kind of rot.
2: And Varda is standing there watching as this man roots through the left behind potatoes, looking for the ones that are still good.
16: And he picks one up that is in the shape of a heart.
2: It's yellowish brown and dirty and it's big. And she kind of cries out. She's like, give me the heart. And she looks at it.
15: Quelle surprise.
2: She puts it in her bag and she starts looking in the dirt, sort of digging through the dirt for other heart-shaped potatoes. And she films her hands reaching out for them and picking them up.
15: And I met, if I could say, heart-shaped potatoes. And then I took them home. I found them beautiful.
2: Here she is talking about it in a lecture years later.
15: And this is the cheapest and the most modest vegetable. And its shape gave us a message.
2: It was this discarded object. It was worth nothing. But the shape invited her to keep looking at it and to think about what it made her feel.
15: And that heart-shaped potato became important.
2: After that film came out, Varda just kept looking at potatoes and thinking about potatoes. And 3 years later,
16: at the Venice Biennale,
2: one of the most important contemporary art shows in the world.
14: Ooh.
16: Yeah.
2: Varda is invited to do an art installation there. And you know, artists are always doing weird, provoking, disturbing art experiences that are making you think about God or the environment or death or whatever.
16: Right.
2: But Varda just shows up with a bunch of potatoes.
14: Okay.
16: The name of her exhibit is Patatutopia, essentially potato utopia. She took about 1,500 pounds of potatoes and put them on the floor.
14: Whoa.
16: And then there's also a video installation on the wall.
2: Three different screens showing a close-up of a potato, a faraway shot of a potato, a slow pan across a pile of old, wrinkly, heart-shaped potatoes growing these long, white roots. And they look kind of almost like gross or bizarre and also kind of beautiful, but they're almost not even identifiable as potatoes.
14: Wow.
2: But really, the crown jewel of this exhibit was actually, it's actually, well, Lulu's never seen these pictures, so maybe we should just Google Agnes Varda Venice Biennale.
16: Yeah.
14: Oh, yes. Okay.
2: Because mingling amongst all these like well-dressed, arty people with their sunglasses.
14: Sorry, I got there. Okay.
2: Okay. All right. So Lulu, why don't you tell us what you see?
14: Okay. Okay. I see an older woman. She's got like grayish hair and some purple in it. It's like a short, blunt cut kind of. And she is in a giant potato costume. It's very, it looks really like a potato, and all you can really see is her head and her little hands poking out of it, kind of going like jazz hands almost, like, here I am. And it's just, it is the color of a potato. There's creases, there's crinkles, and she is just a sweet, she looks like a sweet old lady in a potato.
16: And in the potato costume is an audio rig. And so coming out of the potato costume,
15: Agatha, Agria, Aida, Alaska,
16: is
15: Aloha,
16: her speaking all the names
15: Anita,
16: of
15: Amila, Anais, Annabelle,
16: dozens and dozons of different types of potatoes.
14: No. So just listing kinds of potatoes in French?
16: In French, in French.
15: Clostar, Colorado, Comtesse, Concurrent, Coralie, Corinne, Corolle, Cynthia, Daisy, Dali, Passalvador. Delis, Désirée, Dita, Duchesse, Early Rose, Eden, Elkanah.
14: Oh, this is very surreal and wonderful, but what is it actually about for her?
16: I have a quote, actually. She said, "Utopia is the belief that by filming an old rotten potato, you can express the beauty of the world. And looking at the potato is like looking at a face, at how different each person is, and giving everyone the right to be themselves, to look beautiful in my camera."
2: I mean, I think what Varda was doing, or kind of at least how people reacted to what she was doing, she was looking at the potato, and she was sort of never not looking at it. She would look and look and look and look at it from all these different angles and look at a bunch of them and look at an old one and look at one that was rotten. And in this way, it was giving people permission, and not, maybe it's more than permission. It's like it was saying, you should do this. You should look at these things that we overlook, and you should look for a long time, and you should see what is there. And if you do that, you're going to find a kind of endlessness.
15: We have to give our affection to what is modest, what is unknown, what is not taken seriously.
2: And, you know, I think that that mode of being, it was very powerful for a lot of people. People began sending her heart-shaped potatoes in the mail. They would leave heart-shaped potatoes on her windowsill.
15: And 10 years later, I still get in my mailbox heart-shaped potatoes. Some people drop one with a name or nothing. They know that I love them. So be ready to send me a potato.
2: For the rest of her life, people regularly just gave her heart-shaped potatoes. And when she died, people placed heart-shaped potatoes on her grave. And they still do, even today.
14: Did you put a potato on her grave?
16: I did put a potato on her grave.
14: I was staring at a photo of one of these old heart-shaped potatoes, and it is very, like, It's such a tender feel. I mean, the skin of this potato looks, and I was holding my hand up next to it. My increasingly truly wrinkled hand. I just crossed 40, all the things, you know. The wrinkles in the potato are so similar to human skin wrinkles. Like very, very, just something similar geometrically is going on. And at least for me, the chord it's striking is like, there's affection worthy here of these objects, of which you might be one.
17: Hello, it's potato night.
2: Day 40 with the potato.
17: I've heard it might be the last one. And I don't think I feel very good about that. I think the potato is doing just fine. So I am holding the potato. I already feel better. It was a rough weekend, but not for the potato. I'm looking very close, very close. It's shrunk. It's lost weight. Yeah, it's getting old. Still got its nice, what's that color? You know, like a very pleasing, tawny yellow, like a hay field in the fall after the hay's been pulled off of it, just where your eye can rest, that type of color. It's beautiful in its way. Yeah, there's nothing wrong with it. It's just, if we could all be what we are, like how the potato is a potato, that would be really good. It's a very interesting experiment. I'm emotional about the potato tonight. It's just been a nice, it's been an honor. Yeah, I'm gonna hold on to it, I think. I think that's all for now, I guess. And one more thing. I thought it might want a bit of water. So to get it wet to see if it regained some of its vigor, you know. And I told my girlfriend I was going to, thinking of putting a little bit of water on part of the potato and if that was a good idea or not. And she said, I think that's enough with all that. But I put a bit of water on it.
3: That's it for the show. We are going to read the credits while eating potatoes. What do you got, Lulu?
14: I got sautéed ones and boiled ones. Classic. What about you?
3: I got some French fried potatoes and some ghost pepper potato chips.
14: All right, let's go. Nothing like hosts eating.
3: This episode was reported by Heather Radke, Rachel Husick, and Matt Kilty. Oh, they're spicy and I ate so many so fast.
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11: 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Coming up next, it's Throughline. And at 8, it's the TED Radio Hour, Embracing the Embarrassing, how the characteristics that make people awkward can actually set them up for great things. That's tonight at 8. On WNYC. Rain is continuing tonight and into tomorrow morning, but it should stop before noon tomorrow. Chance for a thunderstorm overnight. Right now, 62 degrees and lightly raining.
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20: Fights over power in swing states have changed American electoral politics on a national level. Coming up this hour, we'll tell two stories, one about limiting political power from the top down.
21: The Republican Party was not at all hiding what they were trying to do at the time.
20: When a future Supreme Court justice challenged voters at the polls.
22: William Rehnquist was a very complex human being.
20: The other about building political power from the bottom up.
0: We've spent over a month organizing in all of those plants.
20: How a 1973 strike sparked an Arab-American political movement.
0: So the divestment was the only right thing to do.
20: You're listening to Throughline from NPR, where we go back in time to understand the present. But first, here's what's happening in our world today.
1: Live from NPR News in Washington, I'm Louise Schiavone. Dozens of homes near a Royal Air Force base used by U.S. bombers remain evacuated after five men were arrested on suspicion of preparing a terrorist act. Maggie Blythe, temporary chief constable for Gloucestershire Constabulary, says the Army's Explosive Ordnance Disposal Unit continues to examine three vehicles near Welford.
4: I would want to ensure and reassure our communities that any call into us is always acted on, and any information or intelligence passed to the police, again, is treated really seriously. We will continue to do that. We already do, and the same would apply to my colleagues from other agencies.
1: RAF Fairford hosts the U.S. Air Force's 501st Combat Support Wing and has been used by the U.S. for strikes on Iranian missile sites in the U.S.-Israeli war on Iran that began February 28th. With the midterm election just over a month away, some Democrats are focusing on faith as an issue that might sway voters to their side. NPR's Jason DeRose reports a noteworthy number of Democratic candidates are clergy.
23: In Texas, Baptist pastor Frederick Haynes is running for an open U.S. House seat in the Dallas area, and Presbyterian seminary student James Tallarico is the Democratic nominee for Senate there. A Methodist pastor is the Democratic Senate nominee in Kansas. And a Lutheran pastor and a Presbyterian chaplain are running as Democrats for two different U.S. House seats in Iowa. Pew Research has found that fewer than one-third of Democrats say religion is important to them, but communities vary widely, and these candidates appear to be gaining traction. The Cook Political Report has moved the Texas Senate seat and one Iowa House district from leans Republican to toss-up. Jason DeRose, NPR News.
1: Investors on Wall Street are bracing for the latest report card on the labor market this week. They're also watching for the Federal Reserve's favorite inflation indicator. NPR's Raphael Nam reports the data will come as the central bank is facing big decisions on interest rates.
24: After raising interest rates this month, policymakers need to decide whether to raise them again in order to bring down inflation. A key factor will be the labor market, which has been remarkably sturdy this year. If that trend continues when the latest numbers come out on Friday, it could give the Fed more room to raise interest rates again. After all, it's easier for households to absorb the impact of higher rates if people are employed. In the week ahead, we'll also get the Personal Consumption Expenditures Price Index, a key inflation gauge. Raphael Nam, NPR News.
1: A hurricane watch has been lifted for Hawaii's Big Island. Local officials now taking stock of the aftermath. Several inches of rain fell across the Big Island yesterday, which led to flooding on many roads. Thousands started the day without power. This is NPR News.
11: And this is WNYC. I'm Chris Venezia. A powerful nor'easter continues to batter the New York City region, bringing coastal flooding, strong winds, and widespread power outages. National Weather Service's Bob Orovec says flooding and wind remain the biggest concerns.
25: The most impactful parts of the storm are likely going to be the high winds and the tidal flooding.
11: Major flooding of up to 3 feet is forecast for some bayside communities on southern Long Island. Storm is expected to linger through tomorrow before clearing out by Tuesday. New Jersey Governor Mikey Sherrill now has 45 days to choose a new lieutenant governor after Dale Caldwell resigned Friday amid sexual harassment and ethics allegations. Caldwell denies the allegations, and his lawyer says they're exploring legal options to challenge the investigation's findings. In the meantime, State Senate President Nick Scutari will step in as acting governor whenever Sherrill is out of state. Sherrill's also tapped acting state comptroller Shirley Emehelu to oversee November's elections, a job Caldwell previously held as Secretary of State. New York City lawmakers are preparing to consider a wide range of new rules for e-bikes, scooters, and mopeds. The New York City Council is holding a hearing Wednesday on more than 20 proposals aimed at micromobility and street safety. They include measures that would restrict the sale and rental of faster e-bikes, require delivery apps to verify moped registrations, and require bike share companies to give riders rules of the road. Other proposals address sidewalk riding, crash reporting, and traffic calming measures. Rain expected to continue into tomorrow. A chance for a thunderstorm tonight. Temperatures will stay in the mid-60s through tomorrow. Right now, 62 degrees and lightly raining in Soho.
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20: 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I'm Rund Abdelfattah.
6: Do you think that I really would be here in front of the Judiciary Committee of the United States to testify on the qualifications of the Chief Justice after 27 years of trying lawsuits if I wasn't absolutely sure that I interviewed Bill Rehnquist because voters pointed him out?
20: In the summer of 1986, the Senate held hearings to confirm William Rehnquist as Chief Justice of the U.S. Supreme Court. And some of the most dramatic moments of the hearings didn't have anything to do with his previous 14 years as an associate justice on the bench. Instead, it was about something that happened years before he was even a judge, when he was living in Phoenix, Arizona, in the 1960s.
7: We saw Mr. Rehnquist drive up.
8: There was a group of young Republicans. I saw him there, and I saw him approach at least one voter, and if my memory is correct, two.
20: Witnesses say they saw William Rehnquist, who was a well-known attorney at the time, at polling places in the early 1960s. The witnesses said Rehnquist was there to challenge the eligibility of some voters.
7: He approached the line on the outside of the polling place.
8: He said, "Pardon me, are you a qualified voter?" to this black gentleman. And the man said, "Yes." And he said, "Do you have any credentials to indicate that you are?" And the man said, "No." And he said, "Well, then perhaps there's a question whether or not you're qualified."
9: Was he harassing voters?
8: Yeah, he harassed one right in front of me.
9: What did he do?
8: Asked him to read a card.
10: Read something from the Constitution.
8: I kept looking at it. I thought he was going to stick it in my face. I'm going to stick my fist in his mouth.
20: During the hearing, William Rehnquist denied any claims that he harassed or intimidated any voters.
26: Yes, I do deny that. I deny that. Yes, I do deny that.
20: But he did acknowledge that he gave legal advice to Republicans who were at the polls challenging voter eligibility, and that in some cases, he showed up at the polling places himself. He called it an election day program. Others called it a ballot security program.
27: Rehnquist was sworn in as Chief Justice, and the nation moved on. But that so-called Election Day program had taken on a life of its own, becoming a national strategy whose legacy still reverberates today in the bigger fight over controlling the vote.
20: In 2026, that fight to control the vote is as big as ever. President Trump has pushed all year to change voting rules for the upcoming elections.
28: We want voter ID. We want proof of citizenship. We want honesty in our elections. We want honesty in our country.
20: A strategy which is upending the midterms. It's important to note that there is very little evidence to support his claims of widespread voter fraud.
29: This effort by the United States Postal Service and the federal government right now is a naked attempt to inject chaos and doubt into our election system right before voting starts.
20: States have jumped into the act too. 10 states have changed or adopted new congressional maps ahead of the 2026 elections in an attempt to flip or secure seats.
30: Those conditions are fueling a congressional gerrymandering fight that President Trump started last year.
31: 2026 midterm elections will feature 6 Republican-leaning districts and 1 Democratic-leaning seat.
20: All these tactics have resulted in a flurry of election-related lawsuits.
32: The U.S. Supreme Court has again stopped a newly drawn congressional map. It's the second time.
20: And that has sown a sense of uncertainty.
32: The state court has blocked the new map, which favors Republican candidates.
20: At stake,
0: The Democrats believe they have a real chance to flip the House and the Senate. In the end, this election will come down to who votes. On this episode of Throughline from NPR, we're going to tell you some stories from two states, Arizona and Michigan, to show you how some of today's political dynamics were seeded. First, the story of how a future Supreme Court justice helped launch a program to challenge voters at the local polls in Arizona, in a county that's become a hotbed for election conspiracies about voter fraud. Then, how a 1973 labor strike led by Arab Americans in a Michigan factory town sparked a political movement that could play a major role in the election this November. Coming up, those two stories of building power from the top down and the bottom up that have both changed American elections.
2: Rehnquist agreed to the interview with the New York Times. He told me, under duress. We told him, we're going to do a profile of you, whether you cooperate or not.
27: Nearly 2 years before William Rehnquist became Chief Justice of the U.S. Supreme Court, John A. Jenkins was trying to get an interview with him.
2: I am a journalist based in Washington, D.C.
27: And he wrote a book called The Partisan, The Life of William Rehnquist.
2: He replied with a letter. Mr. Jenkins, I'd like to meet you. And why don't you come in and we'll decide when you get there whether or not this is an interview we can do.
27: This was a big deal because William Rehnquist didn't really do a lot of interviews. And he had a reputation for being a bit of a loner on the court.
2: He frequently was the only person in dissent on a case.
27: So John goes into the interview thinking that this might be his only shot.
2: I took my tape recorder. I had my notes prepared. I had my questions. I went in and I just set the recorder up. We just started talking.
27: John wanted to know why Rehnquist was often the only judge dissenting on a case. But when the conversation started flowing, he says they jumped from one idea to the next. And when their time was up,
2: he said, okay, you can schedule another interview, but try to be more organized next time.
27: After the interview, John met with his editor to game plan what they were going to actually do with the story. And she told him,
2: what you need to do is you need to understand the origins of his conservatism.
27: And digging into these origins, it started revealing why Rehnquist was so sure of what was right and wrong, so unflinching in his values, and believed so strongly in what the Constitution said that he was willing to go to great lengths to protect it.
2: William Rehnquist is born in 1924. He lives in Shorewood, Wisconsin.
27: A suburb of Milwaukee.
2: Shorewood, Wisconsin is all white. And Shorewood High School is all white.
27: And it's here, inside Rehnquist's high school, that John can see, from the beginning,
2: he is deeply ideological.

0: requested for Rehnquist's confirmation onto the U.S. Supreme Court.
1: They displayed a card with an excerpt from the Constitution and asked blacks and minorities to prove they were literate by reading the excerpt aloud.
2: We the people.
3: The allegation was that he was showing up himself at polling places and challenging voters.
2: In order to form a more perfect union.
3: Asking them to read.
2: Establish justice.
1: The activity discouraged the black voters who then did not vote.
2: Blessings of liberty.
1: As the day progressed, Democratic poll watchers became incensed and telephoned party officials and law enforcement personnel, many of whom arrived at the scene and attempted to dissuade the Republican challengers. Finally, a scuffle ensued and the Republicans departed.
0: The Arizona Republic called it a flurry of fists.
4: William Rehnquist doesn't seem to have been involved in the scuffle. He would later deny it, but said he would sometimes show up at precincts and provide counsel as an attorney. Under Arizona law, the different political parties were allowed to send delegates to the polls to challenge voters who they suspected were voting illegally. But election officials were the sole judges of a voter's qualification. So the question was, were Arizona Republicans going too far to challenge voters?
5: Voter intimidation and interfering with someone's right to vote, if it crossed the line into that, then it was a problem.
4: And according to one FBI interview, the plan was to clog polls in heavily minority Democratic precincts.
5: By sending an army of challengers to the polling place at peak voting periods and thereby intimidate some voters and scare them away from voting or frustrate voters by causing such a time delay that they would give up and leave without voting.
0: What was happening in Phoenix, Arizona, was a field test for something much bigger, an operation that would be launched 2 years later during a presidential election. Coming up, the strategy to challenge voters goes national. 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
8: 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It's 7:25. Showers sticking around into tomorrow. A slight chance for a thunderstorm tonight and a low around 62 degrees. Showers should end by noon tomorrow. Makes for an overcast but dry Monday afternoon and evening. High around 66 degrees tomorrow. Right now, 62 degrees and lightly raining in Central Park.
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0: 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I'm Rund Abdelfattah. Today on the show, a voter suppression test run in Arizona six decades ago expands into a national operation.
10: From this moment, united and determined, we will go forward together, dedicated to the ultimate and undeniable greatness of the whole man. 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
0: William Rehnquist, future Supreme Court Justice, at that time was a well-known attorney in Arizona. And while he was rising to fame in Republican circles there, another Arizona man was also